0: Mount in Washington. NPR's Luke Garrett reports.
1: Oversight Committee Chairman James Comer says he's requesting data from prediction markets. Those are exchanges that host bets on future events. Here's Comer, a Kentucky Republican, on Fox Business.
2: Well, we're starting to request information. That's the process. That's how it begins. We'll request information, and if we have trouble getting it, then a subpoena will follow.
1: The probe comes after Representative Chris Pappas, a Democrat from New Hampshire, called on Comer to investigate suspicious bets on military actions and political outcomes. Billions of dollars are wagered each week on prediction markets like Polymarket and Kalshi, where users can bet and win money on everything from sports, culture, to even elections. Comer did not specify which prediction markets are being investigated. Luke Garrett, NPR News, Washington.
0: The South Carolina Supreme Court has overturned a case that captivated the nation. Former high-profile attorney Alex Murdoch will get a new trial after being convicted in 2023 for the murders of his wife and son. South Carolina Public Radio's Victoria Hansen reports.
3: The ruling was unanimous. The justices said Murdoch was denied a fair trial. Specifically, they said the Colleton County Clerk of Court attacked Murdoch's credibility by telling jurors to watch him closely as he testified. The justices also said the presiding judge should not have admitted evidence of Murdoch's financial crimes into the six-week-long trial. The ruling is a win for Murdoch, who has long denied shooting his wife and son in 2021. But the 57-year-old won't be getting out of prison. He's serving a lengthy sentence for state and federal financial crimes, including stealing millions from former clients. For NPR News, I'm Victoria Hansen in South Carolina.
0: The majority of U.S. stocks fell today following another discouraging update on inflation. This is NPR.
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7: 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Corey Richens maintained her innocence as a judge sentenced her to life in prison today for the 2022 murder of her husband, Eric. KPCW's Connor Thomas has more from the emotional hearing in 3rd District Court.
8: The Camas area mother, who wrote a book about grief and was convicted of killing her husband, Eric Richens, will spend the rest of her life in prison. At her sentencing May 13th, her late husband's 44th birthday, Corey Richens says she, quote, will not be blamed for something that she didn't do.
9: I will appeal and fight these charges, no matter how long it takes. Not because I have anything to prove to this court, to the state, to the Richens family, or to the world, but I do have something to prove to you three.
8: Richens addressed her statements to her three boys. Some county prosecutors had argued against allowing Corey Richens to seek parole out of concern for the children's well-being. In his ruling, 3rd District Judge Richard Mrazek acknowledged the concern for the boys. He turned to the attempted murder that Corey Richens was convicted of when she tried to poison Eric Richens on Valentine's Day in 2022.
10: Of spending the next 17 days, not changing course, but doubling down, preparing to try again, and ultimately completing the act through the administration of poison. And for what? Money.
8: The judge said someone convicted of those acts is, quote, simply too dangerous to ever be free. Richens' attorneys left the Summit County Justice Center without making a statement, but they told the judge they will ask for a new trial. Connor Thomas, KPCW News.
7: And Heber City residents are pushing back against a proposed cell phone tower in a downtown neighborhood. KPCW's Grace Dorfler reports planning commissioners want the city to have a plan for future applications.
11: More than 24 locals attended a Heber City Planning Commission meeting Tuesday to protest plans for a 65-foot cell tower in their neighborhood. The tower, which is proposed for a site near the Wasatch County Health Department along East Center Street, would require a zoning change because of its height. Commissioners listened to objections from nearby neighbors for over an hour. Some residents, like Kylie Butler, asked the Planning Commission to consider putting the tower in the nearby cemetery instead.
12: If it is considered disrespectful to place this tower near those who have passed away, then how is it respectful to place it directly behind the homes of people who are living here every single day?
11: Jared Jones compared the scale of the plans to a bee flying around the room.
13: If anybody's seen the bee or the wasp that was flying around back there, it didn't look big. But when me and him was right there, that sucker was huge. Okay, so when you're close to it, you feel the impact of what a 60-foot tower was going to be.
11: Planning commissioners said Heber City needs better cell coverage, but it also needs a better plan for where towers are appropriate. The Planning Commission proposed a master plan for cell tower coverage. Commissioners asked city staff to revisit the cemetery as a possible site for the Atlas Tower. They will discuss cell towers again at their meeting May 26th. Heber City is a financial supporter of KPCW. Grace Dorfler, KPCW News.
7: And South Summit School District has no plans to raise taxes despite facing a tight budget year. KPCW's Christine Weller has the numbers.
14: The South Summit School District Board of Education's first look at initial budget estimates for fiscal year 2027 show a rise in both revenue and expenses. The Camas Valley District estimates property tax growth and state funding will bring in about $502,000 in new revenue for the year. Business Administrator Adam Robinson told board members Monday, expenses projected at more than $670,000 may surpass that.
15: This is my first assessment of where I think we're going to come in at. It's going to be close.
14: Required employee raises will increase costs by about $270,000. Dental and health insurance costs have also climbed by 3 and 8% respectively.
15: It costs us about $200,000 for the increased cost to our health insurance and then, $2,500-ish for our dental increase.
14: To save money, Robinson said a full-time and part-time position at Silver Summit Academy is being eliminated, saving about $164,000. Building maintenance budget reductions will save another $421,000, and a retiring administrator won't be replaced, saving about $184,000. The preliminary revenue-to-cost comparison comes out to around $602,000 for now. With those money-saving measures, the district doesn't plan to increase taxes. Christine Weller, KPCW News.
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17: 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You are listening to KPCW Park City. I'm Claire Wiley, getting ready to roll on out of here. But first, let's talk weather. It's 76 degrees right now in the Heber Valley. We still are under that severe thunderstorm watch in the area, and that's going to hold for the next couple hours here. It looks like we could get a little bit more rain, but looks dry right now. Outside the studios of KPCW, 71 is what the temperature is. And again, they're calling for a 10% chance of showers and thunderstorms into the early evening hours. Partly cloudy, the low around 41 otherwise. Then we return to sunshine on Thursday and Friday. It looks like a 66 temperature is our high for Thursday. Thursday night, 40 degrees, mostly clear skies. And then Friday brings the sunshine again with a high near 69 degrees and a low around 39. So there you have it. That is a look at your forecast for the days ahead. We're going to check your roadways again just real quick here to make sure that there are no slowdowns or incidents to report. Unfortunately, we had a couple yesterday, but it looks like today at this hour, smooth sailing out there in the Wasatch back. So stay safe. Keep your dial on KPCW. We'll keep the tunes coming for you. Here is Almost Monday. Sweet Feelings is the name of the song.

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2: Well, my friends, it is 6:15, and it is time for me to bid you adieu. I hope you have a wonderful rest of your evening. Make sure you keep your dial right here. In just a few minutes, we're going to bring you Kai Rizdahl and Marketplace. So that's always a good show. So make sure you listen in to that, and I hope that you have the best May 13th, 2026, because remember, it is the only one we get, so let's make it a good one. And I'm bad at goodbyes. Usually I'm a little weird at it. And here's the National Weird Goodbyes. I'll see you back here, same time, same channel, tomorrow.

Memorize the bath water, memorize the air. There'll come a time I wanna know I was here. Names on the door frames, inches and in.

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Names on the door frames, inches and

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2: In Los Angeles, I'm Kai Rizdahl. It is Wednesday today. This one is the 13th of May. Good as always to have you along, everybody. So, you remember yesterday, the big inflation news, consumer prices rising 3.8% year on year. Oh, for the halcyon days of 24 hours ago. We learned this morning from the good people at the Bureau of Labor Statistics that producer prices, that is prices at the wholesale level, shot up 6% in April from a year ago. The March to April increase this year was 1.4%. We haven't seen numbers like that since 2022 during those post-pandemic inflation blues. It is not, to be clear, a one-for-one correlation, wholesale prices trickling down to the consumer, but it is a real safe bet that higher prices at retail are coming our way. Marketplace's Kaylee Wells gets us going.
3: When Laura Veldkamp saw the numbers this morning, the word that came out of her mouth was, wow.
4: That's a large rise in prices.
3: She's an economics and finance professor at Columbia University. The reason for the wow is these are price hikes that we as consumers haven't even seen yet.
4: This is above and beyond what we've already felt at the gas pump or on the shelf of the store.
3: The cause of that jump in prices? You get one guess.
4: This seems directly related to the war in the Middle East, to the disruption in the fuel supply.
3: Diesel's up 13%, gas is up 16%, and that's a problem.
5: Some of these higher energy prices are starting to feed into, you know, other goods and services prices.
3: Grace Zwemmer with Oxford Economics says some of those other prices are obvious. Trucking, freight, passenger transportation. But energy spikes also sneak into grocery prices, too.
5: They're what drives a lot of farm equipment, but also commercial transportation equipment.
3: Now, producers have already paid those prices. Gary Brode is managing partner of Deep Knowledge Investing. And he says even if the war ended tomorrow and energy prices fell, the producers still have to recoup their higher costs.
6: If the input costs go up, that has to work its way through the system.
3: So Brode says even though prices feel high now, it's a good time to stock up, because they're only going to get worse.
6: Go buy canned tuna fish, canned chickpeas, canned beans, stuff like that. So when your grocery bill for really good fresh food skyrockets, you can say, you know what, once or twice a week, we're going to eat out of the pantry.
3: Laura Veldkamp with Columbia says consumers have about 2 to 4 months before the price spikes in today's PPI show up on the store shelves. I'm Kaylee Wells for Marketplace.
2: This seems an opportune moment, speaking of inflation as we are, to let you know that Kevin Warsh was confirmed by the Senate today to succeed Jay Powell as chairman of the Board of Governors of the Federal Reserve. With the job, of course, comes the economic management, shall we say, challenges presented by today's inflation numbers. Wall Street today, honestly, traders seemed not fazed even a tiny little bit by the prospect of rising prices or the war or anything. Actually, one word, four syllables, the driver of so much in the markets of late, technology. We will have the details when we do the numbers.

0: talk every now and then on this program about lagging versus leading indicators. Just like it sounds, lagging data tells us where the economy has been. This week's inflation data, for instance, lags. We know what inflation was in April, not what it's gonna be. And while the bond market isn't technically a leading indicator, if you read the tea leaves closely enough, it can tell you where the economy might be headed. Case in point, the yield on the long bond today, the U.S. 30-year Treasury, closed above 5%. There is nothing magic about 5% per se, but that is higher than that yield has been in almost a year. And we care about the bond market because Treasury yields affect all kinds of consumer lending, but we also care because those rising yields can tell us a lot about what investors inspect in both the short term and the long. Marketplace Justin Ho has more on the signals bonds are sending right now.
1: Between the hot CPI and PPI reports this week, bond investors have had plenty of reasons to believe that inflation is getting uncomfortably high.
2: What we've seen is investors pricing in higher long-term inflation into what they want to receive from lending to the government.
1: That's Luke Tilley, chief economist at Wilmington Trust. He says investors expected inflation data to pick up this week, since energy prices have been rising ever since the war in Iran started. But Tilley says the fact that inflation is rising in other categories, including trucking and transportation, is a big concern for the Federal Reserve. Because as long as consumers are willing to pay these higher prices,
2: well, then you would not be really in the mood to be cutting interest rates. You would want to either hold them where they are or raise them to tamp down on spending, essentially.
1: As a result, bond investors have been demanding higher yields, especially on short-term government bonds, which are more closely tied to what investors think the Fed's going to do. Matthew Miskin with Manulife John Hancock Investments says two-year Treasury yields have been picking up, for instance.
3: That suggests over the next 2 years there will be a hike.
1: But interest rate hikes have consequences. They slow down the economy. And Miskin says that is being reflected by long-term bond yields.
3: In terms of the longer end, it's like, yeah, well, if the Fed then hikes or has to be more restrictive, then that's not great for longer-term growth.
1: Miskin says that's why yields on 10-year treasuries, for instance, haven't been rising as quickly as shorter-term yields. In other words, investors aren't quite as worried about inflation over the long run as they are about inflation this year. George Perks is macro strategist at Bespoke Investment Group.
4: An inflation shock today doesn't really tell you anything about where inflation is going to be in the period starting 10 years from now or 20 years from now.
1: But Perks says long-term bond yields aren't signaling doom either. That's because there are still plenty of factors that are boosting the economy, including consumer spending and business investment.
4: What the bond market currently sees is a U.S. economy that is very resilient.
1: And a resilient economy pushes yields higher, too. I'm Justin Ho for Marketplace.

0: There are some pretty standard rites of passage of one's teenage years. There's the prom and graduation, a first real summer job. Here's another one, your first dividend check. The Young Investors Society, that's a nonprofit focused on financial literacy and teaching investing skills, counts more than 5,500 students as participants, with more than 3,000 joining in just the past school year. Marketplace's Carla Javier talked to some would-be Warren Buffetts.
1: When Jasper Gould of Brooklyn, New York, was in seventh grade, he started wondering what Wall Street was all about. So he Googled it, read some analysis in a book called The Intelligent Investor. Then he cobbled together a few thousand dollars, mostly from gifts, some work at home, and a summer camp. And through a custodial investment account managed by his dad, bought some stocks.
2: As someone who played video games, I understood what NVIDIA was at a very surface level. So that excited me.
1: So did Intel, Microsoft, and Amazon.
2: I remember checking my portfolio about a year after, probably eighth grade, and I think it was up 66% that year, which was, you know, pretty significantly strong.
1: Now he's a junior in high school and co-founder of the Brooklyn Youth Charitable Investment Group, where more than 300 teens invest money from private donors and grants and donate returns.
2: We can make an impact on the world, and we can still do the thing that we're really interested in.
1: As for his personal portfolio, he says by the time he's in his early 20s, it could potentially be a, quote, life-altering sum of money.
2: It's very possible that, you know, the money I've made from profiting off of artificial intelligence and its advancement in the stock market could, in fact, bail me out from any career troubles down the line that result from artificial intelligence and its invention.
1: Financial uncertainty is one reason why Jonathan Craig thinks teens are interested in the markets. He's head of retail investing at Charles Schwab. Full disclosure, a marketplace underwriter.
3: This generation recognizes that they're growing up in an environment where home ownership is incredibly expensive, education is expensive, there's a little bit of job uncertainty, and I think there's a recognition that if financial independence is important, investing is going to have to be a big part of it.
1: Charles Schwab recently announced investor accounts specifically for teens. Like a custodial account, these teen accounts still require a parent or guardian to get started. But instead of needing that adult to complete a trade, a teen can do it on their own, though there are some guardrails.
3: They can't use leverage, no derivatives, no futures, no Forex.
1: And parents can see what their teens are up to. If they lose money, well, at least they learned something. These teen accounts aren't the only option. Greenlight, a money management and education app for kids, gives parents the option to approve proposed trades. Fidelity, another marketplace underwriter, also offers youth accounts for teen investors. And lots of institutions, from Vanguard to Merrill, offer more traditional custodial accounts. Carly Urban at Montana State University says it makes sense for companies to introduce their products to young potential customers and to get their parents signed up, too. Though Urban points out that not everyone will be able to take advantage.
4: And it's probably going to be the parents with more resources and who trust financial systems, who probably are already investors, who are going to be all for this.
1: Urban says it's difficult to know for sure how teens feel about the economy and how many are actually investing. There just aren't that many big, consistent surveys focused on minors. Though the SIFMA Foundation, which runs a high school competition called the Stock Market Game, says participation is up more than 35% over the last decade.
4: So there are a lot of different ways that we're seeing kids be involved.
1: When Elisa Chang's dad would bring up stocks and investing at dinner, the senior at Valencia High in Placentia, California, didn't quite know what he was talking about. So she set out to learn, even going to an investing boot camp. Soon, she was researching stocks herself and worked with her dad to buy some stock in fintech company Futu Holdings. She had some Starbucks in her portfolio, too. She likes the drinks. She says she's seen pretty good growth.
5: I started off with a lack of confidence at first, and I feel like I will resonate with a lot of people at my school, maybe especially the girls, who we don't talk about this at all.
1: She started a local chapter of the Young Investor Society with 20-some members.
5: We tried to share as much knowledge into, you know, the basics and how you can start analyzing.
1: And now she likes that she can keep bonding with her dad, discussing stocks at the dinner table. I'm Carla Javier from Marketplace.

0: Without putting too fine a point on it, it is entirely possible the digital and on-demand economy has given we humble American consumers unrealistic expectations. Next day delivery? Same day delivery? Oh, please. 30-minute delivery? Now you're talking. Depending on where you live and depending on what it is that you want, Amazon says they can have it at your door in half an hour or less. Marketplace's Samantha Fields has today's installment of our Every Now and Then series, Things You Didn't Know You Needed, But That Capitalism Is Giving You.
1: Amazon Now is not yet available where Brad Jashinsky lives in Southern California, but he can imagine himself using it.
2: I have a five-month-old right now. If we run out of diapers or she needs cold medicine or something, yes, I could go drive to the store, but it's worth that few extra dollar fee.
1: Jashinsky is a retail analyst at Gartner, and he says right now if he needs something fast, he'll order it from Walmart, and he's able to get it, if not quite in 30 minutes, maybe within an hour or so.
2: For certain items, consumers really value convenience, and this now gives Amazon a way to compete.
1: Amazon has long been the company pushing delivery forward, he says. The Amazon brand is almost synonymous with convenience. Retail analyst Bruce Winder says consumers' expectations are constantly shifting.
3: Convenience used to be a day or two, and then it was same day, and then it was a few hours, and now it's 30 minutes.
1: But he says actually delivering things someone just ordered online in 30 minutes is difficult and complex.
3: You need to have a combination of local infrastructure. You need to have algorithms and the right AI set up so you can anticipate what folks need before they even need it. You just need to be able to turn things incredibly quick.
1: Most companies that have super fast delivery, including Amazon, only offer it on a small number of high demand products. But Mark Wolfrat at consulting company MWPVL International says it's still tough to make it work, logistically and financially.
4: There was a bunch of companies like Bikes and Gorillas and these guys that promised 15-minute delivery in New York City with grocery merchandise, and they all went belly up and failed.
1: Because, he says, the cost structure was just too high. I'm Samantha Fields for Marketplace.

0: coming up.
1: It's feeding some primal need of having this, like, big monster truck.
0: I mean, it does go food, shelter, big monster truck, right? First, though, let's do the numbers. Dow Industrial's down 67 points today at 10%, 49,693. The NASDAQ up 314 points. That is 1.2%, 26,402. The S&P 500 added 43 points, 0.6%, 74.44. Warmer weather means sandal season is coming, if it isn't already upon us. And Birkenstock, maker of the somewhat controversial footwear, reported earnings today that missed expectations. The German company cited tariffs and currency swings as reasons why. Birkenstock slumped 12.9%. Have you seen the sandals? Of course it slumped. NVIDIA shares jumped 2.3% today on the news that CEO Jensen Huang has joined President Trump's delegation to China. Don't at me about the Birkenstock thing. Micron Technology and Qualcomm are on that trip too. Micron up 4.8%. Qualcomm lifted 1.4%. 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

0: This is Marketplace. I'm Kai Ryssdal. We're going to go energy heavy in this second half of the program, oil and its distillates. And we begin with the always good to remember truism that whatever American politicians like to say about U.S. crude supply, oil trades in a global market. And with supplies as scarce as they are now because of the war with Iran, the International Energy Agency says crude inventories are falling at a record pace. The agency, which coordinates international reserve releases, says those global stockpiles are decreasing by about 4 million barrels a day. That drawdown is, yes, helping to keep a ceiling on prices for gas and jet fuel. Supply just about keeping up with demand for now. But as Marketplace's Elizabeth Trovall points out, inventories do not last forever.
1: The International Energy Agency was created to deal with exactly the kind of global energy supply shock we're dealing with right now.
2: For 50 years, the U.S. and its allies have purchased and held inventories for a rainy day.
1: That's Mark Finley with Rice University, who calls today's crisis
2: the rainiest of days in oil market history, anyway. The ultimate nightmare scenario for energy security. And oil is the biggest source of fuel for the U.S. and for the global economy.
1: While we did prepare for this rainy day, every day we're burning through more of those emergency stockpiles of oil and fuel. Gregory Brew is with Eurasia Group.
3: That is a ticking clock. Eventually, inventories run down to the level where you can't keep drawing from them, and you either need to get supply back up and running, or you need to reduce demand.
1: That comes in the form of even higher prices.
3: A lot of analysts are pointing to June as the crucial pain point, and that is based on the current level of consumption remaining consistent or possibly even increasing, since the summer tends to be the peak demand for the year.
1: High summer demand at a time of historic supply shortfall, while reserves are being drained and there are no large-scale increases in oil production. Tom Tsang is with Texas Christian University.
4: Every single day that this conflict continues with the strait closed, the situation's just getting worse and worse and worse.
1: And even after we see resolution and a slow recuperation of oil markets,
4: then we have to add this new layer, and that is replenishing these reserves that we're drawing down because of the conflict.
1: That's more oil demand. So he says, regardless of when this mess ends, pain at the pump is going to last at least for several more months. I'm Elizabeth Trovall for Marketplace.

0: Elizabeth's story was the strategic side of oil and its distillates. We're going to go now to Wyoming for the more tactical side, and we're going to do it with a swing by the AAA website, which tells us that as of today, a gallon of diesel in Wyoming costs you $5.49 a gallon, a full dollar more than regular gas there. We have talked on the program before about how diesel prices are hitting long-haul trucking and small businesses. Today, another group, people who drive big diesel pickups in there every day. In some Mountain West and Northern Plains states, one out of every three vehicles on the road is a pickup truck, double the national average. Marketplace's Caitlin Tan has this one.
1: Chelsea Tatum fires up her massive Ford F-350 diesel truck, the kind that's got those dual wheels in the rear. She backs the massive truck out of her tiny driveway in Lander, Wyoming. Plopped on top is a live-in camper.
2: Yeah, you can't see anything. Definitely smacked a rock, a large boulder heaper there.
1: She uses the rig for road trips and driving rough terrain to her favorite hiking spots. But today is just show and tell. Tatum is no match for the F-350, size-wise. She leaps out a couple feet to the ground. She's wearing Lisa Frank Croc shoes and bright red lipstick.
2: I think it's nice as a woman to have something that's, like, big and, like, I don't know, tough and loud.
1: But that tough and loud feeling burns a hole in her jeans pocket.
2: I only get 10 miles to the gallon with the camper on it.
1: Lately, it's $200 to fill up. So for Tatum to drive the truck instead of her car,
2: it's a lot of math and being, okay, how much is it going to cost me to get there? Does it make sense?
1: Right now, it doesn't. But that doesn't mean she's going to park it by the side of the road with a for sale sign.
2: There's something about a big truck that makes a lot of noise that is, I don't know, it's feeding some primal need of having this, like, big monster truck.
1: In Wyoming, diesel engines roar through neighborhoods. Big trucks sandwich small cars in parking lots. And if you don't own one, you know someone who does.
3: My mother, who is 85 years old, she has this gigantic truck.
1: Melody Edwards has lived in Wyoming for much of her life.
3: I was like, Mom, would you like to sell that truck? I mean, it's just her. No, she must have a giant truck.
1: Edwards is the host of the Modern West podcast, which explores the region's culture and way of life. And that includes diesels.
3: There's a certain pride in that by a lot of people that they're driving a fossil fuel vehicle and they're loud. That's just how it is. It's just sort of like the soundtrack of the American West.
1: And it's hard to get that song out of your head.
3: It would be really hard to pry the truck out of people's iron grips. They're not going to give them up easily.
1: In fact, diesel prices have been relatively high since the pandemic, and there's still plenty of Wyomingites driving big diesel trucks.
3: Sometimes our snow will just drift all the way over the highway, and you need to just be able to get through a crazy snowdrift.
1: Or you need the big truck for taking care of your animals. I meet Marta Johan at her place outside of Lander. She's leading a frisky brown and white horse named Clementine.
4: Look at this guy. My God.
5: Yeah, I really feel like a free spirit right now.
1: Riding horses is the thing she loves to do. People even hire her to take their own horses out for training and exercise.
6: We go not just out of here. We go, you know, 2-3 mountain ranges over to kind of get horses in new places and expose.
1: Johan pulls her horse trailer with a Ram 2500. You're not going to hear it today. It's at the shop.
6: Coming back from our last trip of hauling, the clutch went out on it.
1: Another expense on top of diesel prices. But she's certainly not selling it.
6: You know, you just kind of get kind of sucked into that spot of being like, I guess I have to pay if I want to continue this lifestyle.
1: Because there's just something about a big old diesel. In Lander, Wyoming, I'm Caitlin Tan for Marketplace.

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1: This final note on the way out, we're going to circle back to the Federal Reserve real quick and the jam the central bank finds itself in with inflation doing what it is doing. Susan Collins, the president of the Federal Reserve Bank of Boston, said in some remarks today that she could see a situation where the central bank's next move is an interest rate hike, not a cut. I'll leave you to anticipate the reaction to that from the White House, but I will also add here that one of the things that soon-to-be Chair Kevin Warsh has said he wants to do is to cut down on public speeches and remarks by Fed officials. Our media production team includes Brian Allison, John Fokey, Montana Johnson, Drew Jostad, Gary O'Keefe, and Charlton Thorpe. Alex Simpson is the manager of media production. And I'm Kai Rizdahl. We will see you tomorrow, everybody.

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6: 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It is a beautiful Wednesday night, May the 13th already. Hump day for a lot of us who work the traditional work week. And so happy to spend this evening with you here tonight. My name is Grateful Ted. I am joined by my original co-host, Izzy. She's in the studio tonight, going to be playing some music. Very excited about that, to have her back in here. And first things first, we're going to go check in with NPR Headline News. We'll come back, take a look at our weather forecast for the next few days, and then we will get right to the tunes. Stay with us.
7: Iran's latest proposal to end the war earlier this week. He called it unacceptable and said the ceasefire was on life support. But the White House and Tehran did not disclose details of what was in the proposal. NPR's Aya Batraoui has more on what Iran was asking for.
8: So there are new demands that didn't exist before this war, and those include, for example, an end to Israel's war on the Iran-backed Hezbollah in Lebanon, where Israel controls a huge part of the south of Lebanon and where people are being killed daily in Lebanon. And also, some of these demands now include war reparations, a total lifting of a U.S. naval blockade out at sea that's keeping Iran from freely being able to export its oil.
7: NPR's Aya Batraoui reporting. Southern legislatures are continuing their redistricting efforts. President Trump is urging Republican-led states to draw new congressional districts to boost the party's chances of keeping control of Congress this year. Brooke Thorington of member station WRKF reports that Louisiana lawmakers are moving forward with a new map after a meeting that ended shortly before dawn today.
9: After heated debate and opposition from members of the public, a state Senate committee advanced a redistricting plan that could help Republicans flip a House seat now represented by a Democrat. Under the plan, the state would have five Republican-leaning districts and one Democratic one. Democratic State Senator Royce DuPlessis opposed it.
10: Hundreds of people showed up to support the diversity and true democracy of this state, and they were ignored.
9: The bill's author said he wanted to give Republicans an advantage in the midterms. Governor Jeff Landry suspended House primaries after the Supreme Court weakened the Voting Rights Act. The plan goes before the full Senate on Thursday and the House next. For NPR News, I'm Brooke Thorington in Baton Rouge, Louisiana.
7: Public attitudes about psychedelics are shifting. More Americans say they support medical use of the substances. As NPR's Will Stone reports, the new findings also point to ongoing concerns about among likely voters about its safety.
11: It's clear the outpouring of interest in psychedelics has increased visibility. Most voters had heard about psychedelics in the news, on social media, or from conversations with friends. Close to two-thirds want to make it easier for scientists to study the substances, and nearly half said therapeutic use should be legal. But under a third of respondents said they would like to see criminal penalties removed, and about one in four still has very negative views of people who use psychedelics. Across the survey, conservative voters were less receptive to reforms. The University of California, Berkeley survey was conducted last year before President Trump's executive order aimed at expanding research and access to the drugs for medical purposes. Will Stone, NPR News.
7: The price of food eaten at home rose 2.9% last month compared to a year earlier. High gas prices, tariffs, and extreme weather were to blame. That's the highest year-over-year inflation for the category since August 2023. This is NPR News. The U.S. military says the remains of the second Army soldier who went missing during military exercises in Morocco have been recovered. Specialist Mariah Simone Collington was 19 years old. She's the second soldier who fell off a cliff during a recreational hike in Morocco. The remains of Lieutenant Kendrick Lamont Key Jr. were recovered earlier this week. Meta is introducing an incognito mode for WhatsApp to allow private conversations with its AI chatbot. The feature aims to address privacy concerns about sharing sensitive information. Meta says messages in this mode will be processed securely, won't be saved by default, and will disappear upon exiting. Every World Cup brings a different soccer ball design. Sometimes people love it, other times not so much, as Freddie Menades reports from member station KNKX.
0: Adidas has designed a new soccer ball for each World Cup since 1970, starting with a traditional black and white checkered ball. Mike Waitola is the executive editor at the online publication Soccer America, and he has a theory about why this is done.
3: I think they basically want to ramp up the conversation about the ball because they're trying to sell it.
0: Former U.S. men's soccer reserve keeper Marcus Hahnemann thinks Adidas is trying to make the game better.
12: I don't know if they do, but that's their idea, right? And, you know, they're trying to keep advancing the game.
0: Adidas says the ball is designed to reflect each tournament it's used in. This year's ball features symbols for each of the three host countries, a blue star for the U.S., a red maple leaf for Canada, and a green eagle for Mexico. For NPR News, I'm Freddie Monades.
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15: 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Summit County Economic Development and Housing Director Jeff Jones has an economic update, and Park City Film Director Katie Wang with a preview of some upcoming screenings. 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
6: Currently 70 degrees outside in Park City, and it looks pretty clear out there. I think those threats of thunderstorms have dissipated, and we might be clear for the rest of the night. There's a 10% chance of a thunderstorm with a low of 41 tonight. Tomorrow we're back to sunshine with a high of 66. Friday, sunny with a high of 69. Saturday, mostly sunny with a high of 67. And then maybe things change Sunday with a chance of snow showers, rain showers Sunday and Monday. Fingers crossed that that comes to fruition. And down in the Heber Valley, you're currently at 73 degrees. Also looking at that slight chance of a thunderstorm tonight. Tomorrow, you are sunny and 60 or sunny and 73. Sunny and 77 on Friday, sunny and 74 on Saturday, and then, yes, those chance of showers come in, and big temperature drop from 74 on Saturday is the high to 56 on Sunday. Our high in Park City, I didn't mention this, is only 47 on Sunday right now. So, yeah, good day maybe to do some spring cleaning because the weather's been so good, hard to be inside. All right, it's time to get to the music. That's what we do best here. And starting off with little Tom Petty.
16: One, two, one, two, three, four.

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2: Yeah, looking forward to Los Lobos this weekend. Going Friday night. Hope to see you there. And lots of other good things going on in town, as always. That, by the way, we just heard from open up the show there with Tom Petty doing Keep a Little Soul. And then we heard Kathleen Edwards doing Save Your Soul. Soul is going to be a theme tonight. I can feel it. 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Park City Film. Go check it out. And if there's something you want to hear, feel free to text us here on the DJ hotline, 435-655-8255. Otherwise, we'll do our best to take care of things. Here's Tim Ray.

0: You were just listening to In Your Ocean by Iron and Mine. Before that was Gamora by Jerry Garcia Band. And before that was Made for Lovin' by local artist Tim Ray. It's nearly 7:30, which means it's time for the Lost and Found. Christopher lost a sapphire and diamond ring with silver and gold band on Main Street, Park City, possibly Harvest. If you've seen this, you can contact Christopher at 714-400-8481. And Pat found one house key on a Park City lock near the North 40 soccer field. If this was your key, you can get it back from Pat at 770-639-3922.
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4: 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La milpa, siembra de semillas, se llevará al cabo el 28 de mayo al 5 a 7 en los Park City Community Gardens. 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

0: 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And that last set of music was a dandy, as always. The last song we heard, Courtney Barnett, and a little help from Waxahachie on Sight Unseen. Sade before that, Is It a Crime, and started things off with Zach Bryan, Streets of London. 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
1: Live from NPR News in Washington, I'm Ryland Barton. President Trump's trade war with China has shown the world's two biggest economies can hurt each other. U.S. firms are looking for suppliers outside of China, and China has cut back on purchases of U.S. soybeans and deprived U.S. manufacturers of crucial minerals and metals. On the eve of Trump's state visit to Beijing this week, Secretary of State Marco Rubio told Fox News that the U.S. wants to reshape its trading relationship with China.
2: On trade, look. The United States is very clear. We have to be able to make our own stuff. We cannot depend on China or any country, for that matter, for 100% of anything that we need. You know, when you depend on any other country for 100% of what you need, you're very vulnerable. Likewise, you know, China wants the world to be dependent on them for 100%.
3: Yeah.
2: Because it gives them strength and leverage. So that's a perfect example of an area in which our interests are not aligned.
1: Trump will meet with Chinese President Xi Jinping momentarily. The Trump administration is withholding $1.3 billion in Medicaid payments to California and is threatening to suspend more unless states show they're prosecuting Medicaid fraud. NPR's Jacqueline Diaz has more.
4: Vice President J.D. Vance announced these actions as part of his role as the administration's fraud czar. He said the White House is targeting California because it isn't taking fraud seriously. The administration is sending letters to all 50 states. It's threatening to freeze funding to the state's Medicaid programs unless they aggressively go after Medicaid fraud. And if they don't, Vance said the administration will look to make other cuts.
5: And if we continue to find problems, we can turn off other resources within their state Medicaid programs as well.
4: As part of this crackdown, the administration is also imposing a six-month freeze on some new Medicare enrollments by hospice and home care providers. Jacqueline Diaz, NPR News.
1: Debate continues on Capitol Hill about the origins of the COVID virus. The Senate Homeland Security and Governmental Affairs Committee heard testimony today suggesting the virus originally came from a lab in China. NPR's Katie Riddle reports.
6: For years, Republican leaders have been suggesting that the COVID-19 virus leaked from a Chinese laboratory and that public health officials at the time worked to cover this fact up. Today, a man named James Erdman III, who works for the CIA, reinforced this narrative.
7: Intelligence community leaders and senior analysts downplayed the possibility that the COVID pandemic originated as a result of a lab incident.
6: There's limited evidence on the origins of the virus. Many scientists say the most likely scenario is that it came from animals in the wild. Katie Riddle, NPR News.
1: The Senate has confirmed Kevin Warsh as chairman of the Federal Reserve. The vote brings new leadership to the world's most powerful central bank at a fraught moment for the global economy. The Fed is trying to confront stubborn inflation and deep divisions over interest rates. The S&P 500 rose more than 0.5% today. This is NPR News from Washington. Chronic wasting disease has been discovered in the National Elk Refuge in Wyoming. It adds urgency to a 2021 plan to re-examine the size of the 11,000-strong Jackson elk herd, the nation's largest migratory herd. The first case of the disease in the refuge was discovered last month. Chronic wasting disease is always fatal and easily transmissible. The State Department says it will suspend a requirement that some World Cup fans pay a bond of up to $15,000 to come to the U.S. this summer. NPR's Becky Sullivan has more.
8: Visitors from 50 countries are subject to the bond payments, which were imposed by the Trump administration last year as part of a crackdown on immigration. Five of those countries have teams participating in the World Cup, all of them from Africa: Algeria, Cabo Verde, Cote d'Ivoire, Senegal, and Tunisia. Now, visitors with verified World Cup tickets will be allowed to skip those bond payments so long as they opt into the FIFA Pass system unveiled by the White House last fall. Several participating countries are subject to partial or total travel bans, including Haiti, Iran, and Senegal, though the White House has committed to making exceptions for players, coaches, and staff. Becky Sullivan, NPR News, Washington.
1: A museum in Illinois is wondering how it got a speeding ticket for its replica of the car in the TV show Knight Rider that hasn't moved from its display in years. The Volo Museum near Chicago says it got a $50 ticket from New York City. It includes traffic cam photos of a black Trans Am with California license plate Knight. It's unclear why the museum ended up with the ticket. This is NPR News.
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10: 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I'm Steve Inskeep. 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
0: Temperature holding at 70 degrees here in Park City as the sun dips behind the mountain on PC. And beautiful evening. I think we're done with the rain showers. Slight chance, but I think it's pretty much gone. Get down to 41. Tomorrow we're back to sunny skies and a high of 66. 69 and sunny on Friday. 67 and sunny on Saturday. And then things start to change, get a little more interesting with some chance of snow and rain showers on Sunday with only a high of 47 degrees, getting down to 24 on Sunday night. Looks like Monday as well, we got a chance of rain-snow mix. So let's keep our fingers for that one and hope it materializes. Down in the Heber Valley, getting down to 36 degrees tonight, 73 and sunny tomorrow, 77 and sunny on Friday, 74 and sunny on Saturday, and 56 with a chance of showers on Sunday. We are into hour number two here. No better way to start it off than these two great artists. Here's Bob Dylan and Johnny Cash.

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2: That was Graham Parsons getting a little help from his good friend and collaborator, Emmy Lou Harris, there on A Song for You. That followed Bob Dylan and Johnny Cash doing Girl from the North Country. It is 8:17, and really cool thing coming up here Friday night at 7 p.m. It's the Don't Tell Comedy at Surprise Location. 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That sounds like a blast. Go do it. And we're going to go do some more music. Here's new music from Bia Badoobie. Say that 10 times fast.

0: That last set started with All I Did Was Dream of You by Biba Doobie. After that, you heard City of New Orleans by Arlo Guthrie, and you were just listening to Heading for the Light by the Traveling Wilburys, as requested. It's 8:30, which means it's time for the Lost and Found. Sophia lost a driver's license with her name and photo on it near Redstone in New Park. So if you've seen a license with the name Sophia Adrian on it, you can return it to her at 435-776-6888. And Jonathan lost a pair of wire-rimmed prescription glasses, a gray sweater, and a black hat that were set on a post while he went for a run 1.5 miles from a trailhead on a road towards 910 Ranch behind Jeremy Ranch. If you've seen any of these items, you can give Jonathan a call at 801-440-3969.
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4: The last song you're listening to was How Long Do I Have to Wait for You by Sharon Jones and the Dap Kings. Before that was Sexual Healing by Marvin Gaye. And before that was What Was That by Lorde. And speaking of Lorde, this weekend, May 15th through 17th, is the Kilby Block Party at the Utah State Fair, featuring people like Lorde, The XX, Turnstile, Haley Williams, Modest Mouse, Alex G, Blood Orange, and so many more. It's not too late to still get tickets. I'll be there, so hopefully I'll see you there too. Up next, this is The Strokes, The Adults Are Talking.

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1: 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And that last set of music started off with The Strokes, The Adults Are Talking. Then we heard from Eddie Ninevy with Love You All the Way Down, Wilco, Meant to Be, and finished things up there with a little weirdness from Bon Iver. Yeah, making some fun noises. My name is Grateful Ted. I am here with Izzy. We have had a blast for the last 2 hours. We still got one more hour of great music for you as the sun sets in the beautiful back of the Wasatch Mountains here. One more check-in with NPR Headline News. We'll be right back.
2: Live from NPR News, I'm Giles Snyder. President Trump has started his state visit to China, and he and Chinese leader Xi Jinping are expected to issue a joint statement later this hour. NPR's Emily Fang reports high-stakes issues ranging from trade to technology are on the table.
3: Trump and China's Xi Jinping will meet in Beijing's Great Hall of the People in the city's central Tiananmen Square. And there, Trump says he'll talk about the war with Iran and high energy prices. He's asked for China for help before to unblock the Strait of Hormuz. The two men will also discuss Taiwan, the democratic island China wants to take control of, but which the U.S. has historically sold weapons to defend against China. China's officials have been signaling their desire for a diplomatic detente with the U.S. on trade tariffs, as well as willingness to help pressure Iran towards a ceasefire. Earlier on Wednesday, Beijing welcomed Trump to China with a grand red carpet welcome. Emily Fang, NPR News.
2: Back stateside, Democrats have a nominee for Nebraska's 2nd Congressional District, the so-called blue dot, that could help decide control of the House. According to an Associated Press race call, political organizer Denise Powell is advancing to the November midterm elections and will face Republican Brinker Harding. 1 year after President Trump's executive order to shelter 6,000 homeless veterans, NPR's Quill Lawrence reports that Democrats and Republicans say they've seen little progress.
4: The president's order aimed to create what he called a Center for Warrior Independence on the sprawling VA campus in West Los Angeles. But at a hearing, Republican Congressman Mike Boss said the administration has blocked oversight with non-disclosure agreements.
5: If agreements, planning decisions, or delay are hiding behind NDAs, the American taxpayers and our veterans deserve to know how the land is being used and why progress has been so slow.
4: Ongoing construction at the campus has taken decades. The secrecy also worries L.A. veterans advocate Rob Reynolds.
6: I want to see President Trump's executive order be successful. But again, we need to get rid of these non-disclosure agreements.
4: The administration's budget request funds minimal new housing on the campus. Quill Lawrence, NPR News.
2: Medicare has announced a moratorium on new hospice and home health providers. NPR's Selena Simmons-Duffin reports the agency says a six-month pause on new providers will combat fraud.
7: The pause is on hospice and home health organizations that want to be paid by Medicare. It's not a pause for individual Medicare patients who need that care, and it's not a pause for existing hospice and home health groups. This is the second such moratorium announced by the Centers for Medicare and Medicaid Services. In February, the agency announced a six-month pause for new suppliers of certain durable medical equipment. The Trump administration has tried a variety of ways to reduce fraud and abuse in federal health programs. The decision for this moratorium earned praise from Leading Age, a coalition of thousands of nonprofits serving older adults. Selena Simmons-Duffin, NPR News, Washington.
2: This is NPR News. Prosecutors say they plan to retry Alex Murdoch in the deaths of his wife and son. The South Carolina Supreme Court overturned Murdoch's murder convictions Wednesday, but Murdoch won't be leaving prison anytime soon. He is serving a 40-year sentence after pleading guilty to stealing around $12 million from his clients. The Utah mother who wrote a children's book about grief following her husband's death will serve life in prison without parole for his murder. A judge in Park City handed down the sentence Wednesday, saying Richens is simply too dangerous to ever be free. Corey Richens maintains her innocence and plans to appeal the conviction. A team of scientists believes they found evidence of what may have amounted to an ancient root canal in Neanderthals. Ari Daniel reports.
8: researchers unearthed a nearly 60,000-year-old Neanderthal tooth, a molar, in a Siberian cave. It had a deep hole on the biting surface. When the team looked more closely, they noticed microscopic radial grooves that they think may have been artificially created by drilling into the tooth to deal with a cavity, perhaps. Rachel Kalischer is a bioarchaeologist at UC San Diego who wasn't involved in the research. She's open to the idea that Neanderthals were capable of treating cavities.
9: It's certainly believable, but I'm not sure that the evidence that they provide is necessarily the smoking gun.
8: Kalischer agrees the hole was likely produced by a stone tool, but she can't be sure it was done intentionally. For NPR News, I'm Ari Daniel.
2: And I'm Joel Snyder. This is NPR News.
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12: I'm Leslie Thatcher, and coming up tomorrow on the local news hour, I'll be checking in with Summit County Councilmember Roger Armstrong. Summit County Economic Development and Housing Director Jeff Jones has an economic update, and Park City Film Director Katie Wang with a preview of some upcoming screenings. 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
1: 68 degrees outside in Park City, and I think the storm is over. Looks like maybe could still see some micro burst winds here, but doesn't feel like it or look like it right now. Tomorrow we're back to sunny skies with a high of 66 degrees. Sunny and 69 on Friday, sunny 67 on Saturday, and then things seem to change. Sunday looks like a chance of snow showers, then rain showers with only a high of 47 degrees on Sunday, so a 20 degree drop in temperature. Those snow showers actually continue Sunday night and through Monday, so looks like a potential of a nice little storm. Let's keep our fingers crossed. 74 in the Heber Valley right now, getting down to 36 tonight. You're sunny and 73 tomorrow, sunny 77 on Friday, mostly sunny and 74 on Saturday, and then chance of showers move in. You as well will have a 20 degree temperature drop and maybe a chance of rain or snow mix on Sunday night. So enjoy these next couple days. They look beautiful. And then let's keep our fingers crossed that we get some rain and snow, some moisture. It always helps this time of year. Well, we've had a blast and we got, a little bit over 50 minutes left. So let's get back to it. Starting off with some new music from U2.

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4: The great Sam Cooke, Change is Gonna Come, followed you two there with Song of the Future. And 916... Have you been to a Bees game this year? Well, this could be the weekend. They are hosting the El Paso Chihuahuas at good old America First Field in Salt Lake City, that brand new ballpark down there in Daybreak. And I think it looks like the Chihuahuas are in town, the march starting on last night and through the 17th. And it says something here about good summer evening energy, affordable tickets, and all the garlic fries you can eat. I don't know if that's true or not, but man, I know some people can eat a lot of garlic fries. Anyway, go check out the Bees. Should be a good weekend for it. And let's get back to the music with a little television.

0: 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It's 9:31, which means it's time for the Lost and Found. Lisa lost a driver's license with the name Lisa, last initial A. She lost in Prosecutor Square. Her phone number is 503-869-6294. Kevin lost a Coach wallet on the bus. If you've seen a Coach wallet with anything that could belong to Kevin, give him a call at 435-714-2195.
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1: And we started that set off with Blur by Request. That was song two. Then we heard Al Green, Let's Stay Together, and wrap things up there with Amy Winehouse, Love is a Losing Game. And that wraps it up for us. It sure was fun having Izzy back in the studio tonight. Thanks for all the comments from listeners on that. We appreciate it. Maybe we'll try and get her here one more time before things change. Anyway, thank you for listening. It's been great as always. We appreciate it. Have a wonderful rest of your night. We got a few more songs to take you to 10 o'clock, and then BBC News will take over until NPR returns at 5 a.m. And then, of course, our KPCW team comes in around 7 a.m., bringing you local news and great programming throughout the day. Thanks so much. Have a great night.

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1: Good morning. It's 519. I'm KPCW's Connor Thomas with your local news. A Park City High School student has started a new book club that will gather both youth and seniors later this month. KPCW's Leslie Thatcher reports.
2: When the Park City High School Library reopened after years of overcrowding and construction, junior Rachel Riff launched a student-led book club. Now she's taking it a step further.
3: And I got the idea from our book club fundraiser that we had at the high school back in March. We invited community members to come and talk books, and a lot of people that came were older folk, and it was so much fun to discuss books with them and see all the different perspectives. And so we really want to focus on that in our intergenerational book club.
2: All students and members of the Park City Senior Center are invited to participate. The book chosen for their inaugural meeting is Remarkably Bright Creatures by Shelby Van Pelt.
3: We chose this book. The main relationship in the book is between a 70-year-old and a 30-year-old, and it's an incredible intergenerational relationship. And we wanted to kind of mimic that perspective, and we thought that would be great to do.
2: Park City Senior Center Executive Director Trayson Dixon says many center members have already read the book, and several copies are available to borrow at the center.
4: So many of our members at the Senior Center are just ecstatic about this new program that we're putting on, being able to invite younger folks. You know, so often we get kind of isolated among people within our own age range, and then you no longer get the perspectives of other generations.
2: The Intergenerational Book Club will meet at the Park City Senior Center on Tuesday, May 26th at 3 p.m. Leslie Thatcher, KPCW News.
1: 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UDOT announced a project starting in the winter of 2028 will increase bus service, add more rider parking, and improve bus stops. 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
7: And I'm Michelle Martin. Good morning. Frida Kahlo and Diego Rivera's evocative paintings and turbulent relationship inspired books, movies, plays, and now an opera. It opens at New York's Metropolitan Opera tonight. Reporter Jeff London caught up with the opera's creators at a companion exhibit at the Museum of Modern Art.
8: Congratulations. 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
9: Hi. It's so good to see you.
10: It's the morning after composer Gabriela Lena Frank won the Pulitzer Prize, which puts her in a pretty exclusive club with her librettist, Nilo Cruz. We meet between rehearsals for their opera, El Último Sueño de Frida y Diego. The English translation of the opera's title, Frida and Diego, The Last Dream, lends its name to MoMA's new show, which runs through September. Curator Beverly Adams leads the tour.
11: In the 1930s, he was the one. He was the man. He was the second person to have a retrospective at MoMA.
10: But more than seven decades after her death, it's Kahlo who's evolved into an international pop culture phenomenon. As the trio walks through the exhibition designed by John Bowser, who also did the opera's sets and costumes, Frank lingers in front of a striking self-portrait by Kahlo. Her head is superimposed on the body of a deer that's shot through with arrows.
12: If I had to pick one Frida Kahlo painting that I would look at for the rest of my life, it was always going to be this one. I remember seeing this as a little girl. I was just kind of haunted by it.
10: So the seeds were planted early for Frank to translate what she saw into music. She reached out to Cruz nearly 20 years ago.
13: When Gabriela approached me about the project, I immediately said to her, I'm not interested in writing a biopic on Frida and Diego.
10: That's because it's been done over and over. But when they met, Frank played some music inspired by the Mexican Day of the Dead.
13: It immediately inspired me. I said, this is the entry into their world. How about if Frida is dead, but Diego is dying and he wants her to come back for the Day of the Dead? And immediately, we both looked at each other. We were...
12: That's it. That's it. We got that's the framework in our very first meeting.

0: Spanish baritone Carlos Alvarez plays Diego Rivera. He says the reunion with Frida is, to say the least, bittersweet.
1: They get together, they separate, they cannot touch each other. That's the only rule, not breakable. Death needs to have a distance with life. And then only when they touch each other is when Diego dies.
0: In a beautiful moment at the end of the opera, Frida and Diego stand center stage. Blossoms fall from above, and the chorus sings that their art is eternal.
2: This is the last dream of Frida and Diego.
0: Again, librettist Nilo Cruz.
2: And then you wonder at the beginning, whose dream is it? Is it his dream? Is it her dream? Or are we all dreaming this dream when we come to see this opera?
0: Audiences can see El Último Sueño de Frida y Diego at the Met through June 5th. It will be available live in theaters across the U.S. and internationally in HD on Saturday, May 30th. For NPR News, I'm Jeff London in New York.
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1: Good morning. It is 6:19. I'm KPCW's Sydney Weaver, and these are your local news headlines. Heber City residents are pushing back against a proposed cell phone tower in the downtown neighborhood. KPCW's Grace Dorfler reports planning commissioners want a city plan for future applications.
2: More than two dozen locals attended a Heber City Planning Commission meeting Tuesday to protest plans for a 65-foot cell tower in their neighborhood. The tower, which is proposed for a site near the Wasatch County Health Department along East Center Street, would require a zoning change because of its height. Commissioners listened to objections from nearby neighbors for over an hour. Some residents, like Kylie Butler, asked the Planning Commission to consider putting the tower in the nearby cemetery instead.
3: If it is considered disrespectful to place this tower near those who have passed away, then how is it respectful to place it directly behind the homes of people who are living here every single day?
2: Jared Jones compared the scale of the plans to a bee flying around the room.
4: If anybody's seen the bee or the wasp that was flying around, back there it didn't look big, but when me and him was right there, that sucker was huge. Okay, so when you're close to it, you feel the impact of what a 60-foot tower was going to be.
2: Planning commissioners said Heber City needs better cell coverage, but it also needs a better plan for where towers are appropriate. The Planning Commission proposed a master plan for cell tower coverage. Commissioners asked city staff to revisit the cemetery as a possible site for the Atlas Tower. They will discuss cell towers again at their meeting May 26th. Heber City is a financial supporter of KPCW. Grace Dorfler, KPCW News.
1: And Park City drivers may see more kids on the roads tomorrow for Bike to School Day. 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McPullen Elementary and Park City High School students are encouraged to ride, walk, or roll to school May 15th. Next up is NPR's Morning Edition.
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0: This is Morning Edition from NPR News. I'm Michelle Martin.
6: And I'm Steve Inskeep in Beijing. The summit here between President Trump and China's President Xi may help their countries do more business, but there's a reality below the surface of that. Companies in each country are having to learn to do business without the other country. We heard yesterday about a U.S. company seeking rare earth minerals independent of China. Today, we visit a Chinese company trying to do business independent of American chips. The company is Huawei, which the U.S. targeted for years. Its headquarters is south of here in the giant city of Shenzhen. When we went to that city, we saw little outward sign of the long U.S. campaign. Now, out here on the street, we can see what a high-profile company Huawei is. The founder is a legendary Chinese entrepreneur. One of his daughters is here on a billboard endorsing a brand of Baijiu, Chinese alcohol. We toured Huawei's flagship store, which looks like a combination Apple store and auto dealership. They sell phones and laptops and self-driving cars. Huawei does not have its own car brand, but sells the sensors, radar, and cameras for many other companies' cars. An employee rode along with us on a test drive.
7: And to activate the automatic driving, I'm just pressing this button.
6: Okay. The car drives smoothly and accelerates only a little over the speed limit. Oh, so it will go 20% over the speed limit, but not more than that. The employee, who the company asked us not to name because she's not an authorized spokesperson, offered to have my car seat give me a massage. I can get a massage from this car?
7: Yeah.
6: She gave an instruction, the chair activated, and it felt like a knuckle in my back. As the knuckle moved, she explained why she was not giving the car instructions in English.
7: Currently, the AI assistants only understand Chinese.
6: Oh, okay. Because you're focused on the Chinese market. That's one market the United States can never close to Huawei. Inside the store, an employee showed us other cars with sensors on the doors.
8: I'm going to show you some features. Like usually you're going to open the door by your hands. But for this one, have you saw Star Wars before?
6: Yeah. He says you can use the Force. You reached out your hand without touching the door and just kind of waved and it opened. When I last visited Huawei 7 years ago, the company was reaching out to dominate the telecommunications world. Its buildings were so ornate, they brought palaces to mind. Some were literally designed to look like old European squares and chateaus. Today, the buildings are still breathtaking, but U.S. pressure altered what goes on inside, as we heard from an independent analyst, Dan Wang, at Stanford University's Hoover Institution.
9: Huawei is China's most important technology company, bar none.
6: From the 1980s onward, it grew into an internet company that dominated Wi-Fi and sold smartphones. The first Trump administration accused Huawei of being a front for the Chinese army. Investigations revealed no proof, but the U.S. pushed Huawei out of America and lobbied other countries to reject it, too. The U.S. denied all

0: NPR's Jane Araf says Israeli attacks yesterday left at least 22 people dead.
1: Israel issued new warnings that it could attack more villages in southern Lebanon and the Bekaa Valley. Peace talks are expected to discuss a U.S.-brokered ceasefire in place since April 17th. Despite the ceasefire, the aid group Save the Children says an average of 4 children a day have been killed or wounded in Israeli strikes since then. Attacks Wednesday included Israeli drone strikes on several vehicles along main highways south of Beirut. A woman and her 2 children were among those killed. Israel did not say who it was targeting. Hezbollah has been launching drone and other attacks against Israeli forces. Jane Araf, NPR News, Beirut.
0: This is NPR News. Ukraine's president says 2 days of Russian missile and drone attacks have left at least 5 people dead and dozens wounded. Volodymyr Zelensky says an entire apartment block in Kyiv was leveled in the attacks, which he says included more than 1,500 drones. Ecuador's president is in Washington this week, touting his country's military cooperation with the Pentagon. The 2 militaries have been working together to combat drug trafficking in Ecuador. However, nearly 24 members of Congress and human rights organizations accuse Ecuador of harming civilians, as NPR's Carrie Kahn reports.
2: The lawmakers, most from the left wing of the Democratic Party, demand immediate suspension of Ecuadorian and U.S. military cooperation. The operations target suspected drug traffickers, whom both governments label as terrorists. In a letter addressed to the U.S. Defense Secretary, lawmakers demand an investigation into alleged human rights violations by Ecuador's military forces. According to local media and a New York Times Investigation One operation last March, which touted destroying a drug terrorist facility, actually hit a cattle farm. Witnesses claim unarmed civilians were attacked and homes set on fire. Ecuador's president, Daniel Noboa, is in the U.S. garnering support for continued joint security cooperation. Carrie Kahn, NPR News, Guayaquil, Ecuador.
0: I'm Dave Mattingly, NPR News, in Washington.
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6: It's Morning Edition from NPR News. I'm Steve Inskeep in Beijing.
7: And I'm Michelle Martin in Washington, D.C. Good morning. President Trump's campaign to punish big law firms will get a hearing before an appeals court today.
6: The White House is trying to yank security clearances and ban attorneys from federal buildings because the firms hired people or represented clients the president does not like.
7: NPR's Carrie Johnson has been following this legal drama, and she's here now to tell us more about it. Good morning, Carrie.
8: Good morning, Michelle.
7: First, would you describe these White House orders and then explain what the president was trying to do?
8: Yeah, President Trump's orders targeted several major law firms. He went about that several ways, using security clearances and access to government buildings, and he tried to prevent the firms from winning federal contracts with the government, too. These law firms had once employed people who investigated Donald Trump, like attorneys in the Russia probe, or they had represented causes or clients like the Democratic National Committee. Here's what the president had to say when he signed one of those orders last year.
9: This is an absolute honor to sign. What they've done is just terrible. It's a weaponization. You could say weaponization against a political opponent, and it should never be allowed to happen again.
8: Now, four of those law firms fought back in court, Wilmer Hale, Jenner and Block, Perkins Coie, and Sussman Godfrey, and they all won before judges who were appointed by Democratic and Republican presidents. But this administration says courts cannot tell the president how to handle national security clearances, and they cannot interfere with directives about building access or government contracts. Today, the U.S. Court of Appeals for the D.C. Circuit is going to hear the case.
7: How are the law firms preparing to make their case?
8: The firms are looking to Supreme Court precedent that says our justice system depends on an informed and independent bar. They're going to argue these orders violate the First Amendment and pose a severe threat to the legal profession and the rule of law. And they say in court papers, the adversarial system depends on courts hearing views from both sides. Lawyers need to be able to represent unpopular causes. They also say it's not just these law firms. Their clients have a right to a lawyer of their choice under the Sixth Amendment. Now, many nonprofit legal groups have filed friend of the court briefs to support the law firms. But people who tried to organize opposition to the Trump order say there's really been a lack of courage by other law firms and partners. Philip LaGuevara served as a prosecutor in the Watergate scandal.
10: We encountered very widespread and very frustrating reluctance on the part of partners in major law firms to sign on to anything because they were concerned or their firm management was concerned about anything that involved getting crosswise with the president.
8: LaGuevara told me firms and partners were hiding in the weeds last year when Trump signed those orders, and it's still true since he couldn't get some big-name lawyers and firms to sign briefs this year either.
7: What do you expect will happen in court today?
8: It's really odd that we are here only a couple of months ago. The Justice Department filed papers to withdraw this appeal and just take the loss. But DOJ quickly reversed course in a sign that President Trump wants to have this fight. Arguing for the Justice Department will be Abhishek Kambli. He's argued some of the administration's toughest cases over the past year. This will be one of his final moves in the government because he's leaving the DOJ soon. And arguing for the law firms will be former U.S. Solicitor General Paul Clement. He's a conservative who's been taking on tough assignments against the administration in Donald Trump's second term.
7: That is NPR's Carrie Johnson. Carrie, thank you.
8: Thanks for having me.
6: Here in Beijing, we're following President Trump's visit to China, and we're also exploring some of the Chinese economy. Chinese exports are at the heart of the U.S.-China relationship and, lately, their rivalry. And in the big exporting city of Shenzhen, we found a hidden factor in China's rise. It's a city of technology where millions of iPhones are made. It shows off its tech talent in a waterfront area called Talent Park. There's the buzz of a drone overhead, where people can order lunch on their phones, and a drone delivers it. The drone lands on a sort of vending machine. It drops your order in, and you take it out. Yang Zhongcheng opened a package for his son.
11: I order McDonald's together with my kid. It's pretty convenient. It's my first time.
6: Shenzhen owes much of its success to tech, but also to something else. Oh, and we've just turned down an extremely narrow alley. Well, street. This is a street. This is one of the city's urban villages where some streets are too narrow for a car. Instead, electric motorbikes race silently at you, leaving you little room to step aside. This is like a video game where you try not to get run over by a motorbike. Look up, when you safely can, and you see improvised buildings, tangles of electric wires, and a sliver of sky. We walked into one building and up the stairs to talk with Liu He, who works at a cultural center called Handshake 302. These are handshake buildings. What is a handshake building?
12: You see that building? We can handshake each other.
6: Oh, wait a minute. You just pointed out the window. There's another building 2 feet away.
12: Yeah. We can handshake to another building, but we would never do that.
6: An urban village called Ganxia has plenty of life. Kids play basketball in one of the few open areas, but people live in tiny spaces, such as four adults sharing a one-bedroom apartment. Here's how these neighborhoods were part of Shenzhen's economic rise. In 1980, there was no city here at all, just rural villages. Then the government made a special economic zone. Fields became factories. Villages became crammed residential areas for workers. Don Wong is a Chinese economist with the Eurasia Group.
13: The government could not have built housing fast enough. So they have actually capped a lot of those villages to let them build those low-quality housing on really cheap rural land.
6: Cheap housing sheltered cheap labor that could sell affordable goods to the world. We've gone just one block from the urban village and suddenly we're amid these upscale shops, and the brand name on this clothing store is Younger. In more recent years, a wealthier China has redeveloped some urban villages. Wages and living standards soared, but something else soared too, real estate prices. It was a bubble. In front of a restaurant, we met Li Chen, who's worked almost 10 years for an insurance company. She considers Shenzhen a special place to live, and she pays for that privilege.
14: I read an article that says that in Shenzhen, many people have to spend half their income on their mortgage for their home. You say yes, that's right.
15: About half.
14: Half your income goes for the mortgage.
6: Her parents help her to make ends meet. Lately, the government has tried to deflate the real estate bubble, but economist Don Wong says residents still pay a lot.
13: That's pretty much mean they cannot have too much in hand for consumption. And that's part of the reason why consumer market has been so weak in the past 4 or 5 years.
6: The real estate that once powered Shenzhen's economy now restrains it somewhat, though the city is still exporting to the world. This is NPR News.
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4: Good morning, I'm Leslie Thatcher. 6:43 on this Thursday, it's May 14th. Currently 43 degrees here in Old Town Park City. National Weather Service today calling for mostly sunny skies and cooler. 66 is our forecasted high. Tonight, clear, 41, 69 Friday, 67 on Saturday, and Sunday dipping back down into the 50s, as well as Monday. There's even a few snowflakes in the forecast, with a rain-snow mix possible as temperatures Sunday night drop below freezing, down to about 26. The high on Monday, just 50, with, again, rain-snow showers likely. Let's see, Monday night... Yeah, we've got freezing temperatures Monday night as well, Tuesday night as well. So, if you've got anything planted, you may need to pull them inside or cover them up if they're in the ground. 47 degrees in the Heber Valley, sunny and 73 today, 76 tomorrow, 73 on Saturday, again with that chance of some rain moving in Sunday, Sunday night on into Monday. Temperature, high temperature on Sunday up to 60, 56 on Monday, with temperatures dropping below freezing starting Saturday night. I'll be back with local news right after this.
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4: 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Good morning. Let's see here. This got pushed behind the rest of the stuff, so I need to find it. There we go. All right. Well, this year's One Book, One Community selection is a coming-of-age story that explores grief, displacement, resilience, and the changing landscape of the American West. Dan Compton has this month's book review of Go as a River by Shelley Reed.
15: The damming of the Gunnison River in western Colorado created the Blue Mesa Reservoir in the 1960s, submerging the rural town of Iola, Colorado. Shelley Reed's novel Go as a River begins in 1948 before Iola's residents are displaced. 17-year-old Tori Nash runs the household on her family's famous peach farm. Her family consists of her father, an ill-tempered brother, and her disabled uncle. The Nash family experienced tragedy when Tori was 12, with the loss of her mother, aunt, and cousin in a car accident. Tori is left with the burden of keeping the household running, managing chores, and doing everything she can to help with work on the farm. Tori's life has changed forever after a chance meeting in town with a young drifter named Wilson Moon. He is kind and mysterious, and he immediately captures Tori's heart. Moon is Native American, and readers quickly become aware of the town's bigotry toward outsiders and anyone racially different from the predominantly white community. Throughout Go as a River, Tori endures repeated loss and hardship. She changes dramatically over the course of the story. Reed's descriptions of the Colorado landscape often mirror Tori's emotional journey. The natural imagery also reinforces the novel's themes of resilience and reinvention, with the Gunnison River serving as the story's central symbol. This story will appeal to fans of historical fiction, emotional journeys, and lush atmospheric prose. It also examines what happens when development and modernization erase communities tied to the land. The novel further acknowledges that the residents of Iola were not the original stewards of the land, nor the first people displaced from the area. This is a novel that should resonate with our own local history. About 70 years ago, the Summit County town of Rockport experienced a fate similar to Iola's. The Wasatch County towns of Keatley and Hailstone were also submerged with the completion of the Jordanelle Reservoir in 1993. The purpose of One Book, One Community is to provide a shared experience of reading for the Summit County community. Look for upcoming events supporting One Book, One Community during the months of June and July. Author Shelley Reed will speak to the community on Thursday, July 30th at 7 p.m. in the Jim Santee Auditorium at the Park City Library. Go as a River can be found in our local libraries. For KPCW, this is Dan Compton.
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4: Well, Cori Richens maintained her innocence as a judge sentenced her to life in prison yesterday for the 2020 murder of her husband, Eric. KPCW's Connor Thomas has more from the emotional hearing in Third District Court.
18: The Camas area mother, who wrote a book about grief and was convicted of killing her husband, Eric Richens, will spend the rest of her life in prison. At her sentencing May 13th, her late husband's 44th birthday, Cori Richens says she, quote, will not be blamed for something that she didn't do.
19: I will appeal and fight these charges, no matter how long it takes. Not because I have anything to prove to this court, to the state, to the Richens family, or to the world, but I do have something to prove to you three.
18: Richens addressed her statements to her three boys. Summit County prosecutors had argued against allowing Cori Richens to seek parole out of concern for the children's well-being. In his ruling, 3rd District Judge Richard Mrazek acknowledged the concern for the boys. He turned to the attempted murder that Cori Richens was convicted of when she tried to poison Eric Richens on Valentine's Day in 2022.
20: Of spending the next 17 days not changing course, but doubling down, preparing to try again, and ultimately completing the act through the administration of poison. And for what? Money.
18: The judge said someone convicted of those acts is, quote, simply too dangerous to ever be free. Richens' attorneys left the Summit County Justice Center without making a statement, but they told the judge they will ask for a new trial. Connor Thomas, KPCW News.
4: And Utah's favorite fishing holes will have less water and fewer fish, that after the state's worst snowpack year in decades. KUER reporting the Utah Division of Wildlife Resources is already reporting low water levels in many of the state's popular fishing holes, putting pressure on hatcheries to find new water bodies to stock. As water levels drop, temperatures rise, making it hard for some species to survive. State Cold Water Fish Coordinator Trina Hedrick says warmer water holds less oxygen, which can stress out cold water-oriented fish like the trout that populate Utah's favorite fishing spots. State Hatchery Coordinator Richard Hepworth said efforts to redistribute hatchery stock, which is reared a year in advance, has been a balancing act. At Bear Lake, he says the number of stock cutthroat was dropped by about 20,000 fish. Typically, the lake stocks about 105,000 fish. The Department of Natural Resources reports about 11.6 million fish were stocked across 665 Utah water bodies last year, a decrease from 12.8 million in 2024. Coming up now on 651, stay tuned for the Marketplace Morning Report. 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Good morning.

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1: And this is KPCW. Good morning, I'm Leslie Thatcher. What have I got? 7:20 here on this Thursday morning. It's May 14th. And in terms of the temperature, looking at 43 degrees here in Old Town Park City. Once again, National Weather Service today calling for mostly sunny skies, looking for a high of 66. Clear tonight, 41 is the overnight low. Sunny and 69 on Friday, 67 on Saturday. Things start to change by Sunday, where we could see rain, even a few snowflakes in those upper elevations Sunday and Monday with freezing temperatures overnight. Heber City at 47 degrees, again looking for some sunshine and a high of 73. 34 is the overnight low. 76 and sunny on Friday, 33 on Friday night, 73 on Saturday, dropping down to a high of 60. By Sunday, again with that rain, even a chance of some rain-snow mix Sunday night into Monday. And on the phone with us, with a trails report from Mountain Trails, we've got Laura Anthony. Good morning.
3: Good morning, Leslie. Happy Thursday, Park City. We've got Dave from Basin Rec reporting in that the snow line is now about 2 miles up Pinecone Trail. So you can get pretty far up there in the mountain right now. The rest of their system is all clear. Joe from Park City Municipal, while we're up in the high country, is reporting that Bonanza Flat Loop still has the wildlife closure in place. So Bonanza Flat Loop is off. The Bonanza Loop Trail is off limits until July 1st. But the Bloods Lake Trail is holding snow, and it is open. But we're recommending that you don't use it, especially don't cut switchbacks. That trail is getting pretty hammered, and we're going to see some pretty heavy-duty maintenance on that in the future. So let's try to minimize the damage on that trail. If you do get out, we're just recommending that you know, if you need to traverse a snowfield, don't go around. We've got a closure on Mountain Trail. Okay, sorry. Mountain Trails is reporting that the closure on Lower Seldom Seen is still in place. The detour is over to Lower CMG. We're doing some pretty heavy maintenance on that trail, so let's just stay clear. Now we've got Wasatch Trails reporting in that Suffern is closed due to road construction nearby, and that Deer Valley East Trails are closed due to construction after the snowmaking install. So just beware, it's that time of season, and we'll just keep rolling out there. If you see some construction signs, just turn around. We've got 400 miles of trails and no shortage of places to go. So we'll see you out there and have a great weekend. It's going to be beautiful, beautiful riding and hiking, outdoor adventuring conditions. So that's it. We'll see you out there.
1: Okay. Thanks, Laura.
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1: Taking a look now at some of the local news at 7:23, the South Summit School District has no plans to raise taxes, that despite facing a tight budget year. KPCW's Christine Weller has more.
5: The South Summit School District Board of Education's first look at initial budget estimates for fiscal year 2027 show a rise in both revenue and expenses. The Camas Valley District estimates property tax growth and state funding will bring in about $502,000 in new revenue for the year. Business Administrator Adam Robinson told board members Monday expenses projected at more than $670,000 may surpass that.
6: This is my first assessment of where I think we're going to come in at. It's going to be close.
5: Required employee raises will increase costs by about $270,000. Dental and health insurance costs have also climbed by 3 and 8% respectively.
6: It costs us about $200,000 for the increased cost to our health insurance, and then $2,500-ish for our dental increase.
5: To save money, Robinson said a full-time and part-time position at Silver Summit Academy is being eliminated, saving about $164,000. Building maintenance budget reductions will save another $421,000, and a retiring administrator won't be replaced, saving about $184,000. Superintendent Greg Mann said the administrator is one of 11 employees retiring this year, many of whom spent decades with the district. 10 of those positions have already been refilled.
7: Some of the people I've talked to, they're hitting that age of retirement, and they have the years, and they're wanting to enjoy life while they are feeling young and spry still.
5: The preliminary revenue-to-cost comparison comes out to around $602,000 for now. Robinson is also looking for additional cost savings, including postponing the construction of new tennis courts, which would preserve $1.3 million. With those money-saving measures, the district doesn't plan to increase taxes. More concrete numbers will be presented to the board at their next meeting June 8th. A budget hearing is scheduled for June 22nd. Christine Weller, KPCW News.
8: Imagine being the voice that connects the Wasatch back. 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

0: treatment ponds have harmed their health and property values. The lawsuit alleges the service district failed to do enough to fix problems with the ponds, like strong smells in the springtime. Wasatch County Manager Dustin Graybaugh has previously said he thinks the problems stem from more homes being built near the ponds rather than issues with the facility. Wastewater treatment ponds are common in rural and agricultural communities. After the two sides made arguments in court May 5th, 4th District Judge Jennifer Mabee allowed the lawsuit to continue, but with some restrictions. The service district had wanted to end the lawsuit, arguing the residents waited too long to sue. The Utah Governmental Immunity Act requires people to file a lawsuit within a year of the alleged harm. The residents, on the other hand, argue the service district committed ongoing acts or omissions. In a written ruling May 7th, Mabee landed in the middle. She said, to comply with the immunity law, the Midway residents would be entitled only to damages occurring in December 2023 or later, since the residents complained to the service district in December 2024. That means many of the residents' allegations now fall outside the scope of the lawsuit. Their complaint describes suffering symptoms of the syndrome of the sewer worker in summer 2023, such as sinus and gastrointestinal issues. However, the residents' later concerns will still be considered by the court. The service district has denied it intentionally caused any harm. Meanwhile, scientists are working to understand what health effects, if any, the ponds might have. Researchers from Utah's Environmental Epidemiology Program conducted a risk assessment in summer 2025 for a toxin called hydrogen sulfide, which has a rotten egg smell and can cause symptoms like headaches, fatigue, and respiratory problems. Scientists have not yet published a report on their findings. Grace Dorfler, KPCW News.
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2: The West's historically dry, warm winter is shrinking the nation's second largest reservoir levels to new record lows. That's changing the outlook for those who rely on Lake Powell for water, power, and recreation. KUER reports the lake's concessions company, Aramark, plans to move the Bullfrog Marina docks to keep houseboats afloat this summer as the lake level drops. Company Vice President Robert Knowlton says if the marina isn't moved, it could be sitting on dry ground by July. He says barges will push the marina and its hundreds of boats to Hall's Crossing on the south side of the lake. By water, it's straight south, but the move is a 2.5-hour drive by car for recreators. Knowlton says the relocation is expected to be completed by mid-June. Eventually, he says the marina will return to Lake Powell's north side near a new, deeper ramp at Stanton Creek, south of Bullfrog. The National Park Service estimates the new ramp project will cost more than $73 million and take several years. It'll accommodate access to the water down to 25 feet below current lake levels. It's 7:30. Headline news from NPR is next.
3: Live from NPR News in Washington, I'm Dave Mattingly. President Trump and China's President Xi Jinping met for a couple of hours today in Beijing before their summit shifted to a state dinner. Trump has said he wants to focus on trade during his two-day state visit. 2 days of Russian missile and drone attacks against Ukraine have left at least 7 people dead and dozens injured. Ukraine's President Volodymyr Zelensky says Russian forces launched a barrage of missiles and more than 1,500 drones at Kyiv and other cities. As NPR's Joanna Kakissis reports from Ukraine's capital.
4: We heard these explosions for hours near NPR's bureau in Kyiv. The Russian attacks started fires around the city and destroyed an apartment building, trapping residents under the rubble. Ukrainian forces were able to shoot down most of the drones and about half of the missiles. As peace talks have stalled, Ukraine has also attacked Russia, targeting Russian oil infrastructure with long-range drone strikes in an attempt to weaken Russia's war machine. Joanna Kakissis, NPR News, Kyiv.
3: Consumer spending in the U.S. slowed in April as the war with Iran pushed

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1: 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I'm Steve Inskeep in Beijing.
2: And I'm Michelle Martin in Washington, D.C. Good morning. First, Nike, then the New York Times. The Trump administration says their hiring practices discriminate against white people. NPR's Andrea Hsu considers whether the NFL may be next.
3: What Nike, the New York Times, and the NFL have in common is that they've all had policies aimed at getting a diverse set of candidates for open jobs. In fact, many companies embrace what's known as diverse slate policies after the murder of George Floyd in 2020, as diversity, equity, and inclusion became a corporate catchphrase. But perhaps the most famous of such policies is the NFL's Rooney Rule. It was adopted in 2003 to address the persistently low numbers of black coaches in a league whose athletes are majority black.
4: What I was looking for is a solution that would be a unifying solution, which was to have an inclusive process as opposed to dictating outcomes.
3: That's civil rights attorney Cyrus Merry, one of the architects of the rule, speaking with NPR in 2022. He said fair competition was his guiding principle.
4: You should be able to look at who's the best by getting people in the process.
3: A broad range of people. Over the years, the Rooney Rule's effectiveness has been panned, but NFL teams are still required to interview at least two people of color or women for top jobs like head coach, and at least one person of color or a woman for other senior roles. Now, civil rights laws generally prohibit employers from taking race or sex into consideration when making employment decisions. But creating a slate of diverse candidates was widely considered legal. Not now. Andrea Lucas, who heads the Equal Employment Opportunity Commission, says even in the interview selection phase, you can't be weighing a candidate's race or sex.
5: All it has to do is motivate, in whole or in part, your decision-making, and you're into unlawful territory.
3: Back in 2024, the conservative group America First Legal sent the EEOC a request for an investigation into the Rooney Rule. The agency didn't respond to a question about what, if anything's happened with that. But meantime, Florida's Attorney General James Uthmeyer has raised objections of his own, posting a video to X in March.
6: Florida law is clear. Hiring decisions cannot be based on race. And the Rooney Rule mandates race-based interviews and incentivizes race-based decisions. That's discrimination.
3: NFL Commissioner Roger Goodell addressed the matter at a press conference days later. He noted the rule isn't a hiring mandate, but rather something that has helped teams find the best talent.
7: The Rooney Rule's been around a long time. We've evolved it. We've changed it. We'll continue to do that as circumstances warrant.
3: Pam Kukas, CEO of the consulting firm Working Ideal, advises companies and nonprofits on how to create fair and inclusive workplaces. She says it's important to remember why employers adopted diverse slate policies in the first place.
8: Often because there was a history of unequal access.
3: Especially to leadership roles for people of color and women. Kukas says diverse slates can help employers identify barriers keeping people out of those jobs. If an employer ends up with only white male candidates in the final rounds of interviews, maybe it's because they're not recruiting broadly, or because there's a requirement in the job posting that's not actually needed for the job.
8: Or just because we assume that somebody who went to a particular school or had a particular prior job is per se going to be better than somebody else who has a different background.
3: In its lawsuit against the New York Times, the EEOC alleges something else, that the company excluded a white man from a final round of interviews for a deputy editor job because his race or sex didn't match what they were looking for. In a statement, the Times called the allegations politically motivated and said it hired the most qualified candidate, adding, quote, she is an excellent editor. Andrea Hsu, NPR News.
1: We're in China for a presidential summit, but we're not missing the chance to look around China itself. And we found a story that says something about China's health. This is a hard-smoking nation. You see men with cigarettes everywhere. This spring, a woman confronted a man smoking at a bus stop in the city of Shenzhen. Police intervened, and the incident spread on social media. The woman in that incident did not talk with us, but we learned that other women in Shenzhen regularly confront smokers in crowded areas. And we asked two of them to meet us at Starbucks.
9: Hi,
1: Stu. Hi, nice to meet you. You saw my picture. That's great. Okay, that's good.
9: Yeah, to ensure that you are real and here, of course.
1: Lula Wong describes herself as an extrovert and her friend Hilda Wong as an introvert. You're more of a silent person. But it seems to me you were not silent.
10: That's great.
1: On social media. Hilda has been scolding smokers and posting video of the encounters. People in China smoke far more than in the U.S. One study finds close to half of Chinese men are smokers. Very few women are, and it may not be coincidence that the people complaining are women.
10: I have some video on my account I can show you.
1: Hilda played a widely shared clip of herself lecturing a man who has a cigarette in hand. He says she has no right to put him on video. She tells the man he's an embarrassment and he walks away. Hilda, the introvert, says she gets so upset about smoking, her personality has changed. Her friend Lulo says she has asked this question of men.
10: Is your cigarette a good thing for you to suck?
1: The recent smoking incident that involved Shenzhen police was even more dramatic. A woman confronted a smoker at a bus stop. He didn't put it out. She poured juice on his cigarette. He threw the empty cup at her. Police took both into custody. In social media posts later taken down, the woman claimed the police strip-searched her. The state-owned China Daily said a female officer gave her, quote, a safety check in accordance with regulations. China Daily adds the man was breaking Shenzhen's rules for bus stops. He was fined, and the issue was resolved. The two Shenzhen women we met say the larger issue is not resolved.
10: I hate bros. Sorry.
1: What is a bro to you?
10: Lower IQ and less civilized. Don't respect others.
1: Is that all men or just some of them?
10: Yes, I'm sorry, but yes.
1: It's all. Lulo suggested she didn't mean this literally, saying humor is the art of being offensive. But it was clear we needed a response from men, so we approached every smoker we found up and down the block.
11: Okay, thank you. Sit down. Okay.
1: Sit down, said Tan Tiaxian, who was sitting on a bench, where he kept offering me a cigarette.
12: Thanks for offering, but no, I don't smoke.
1: He works in a kitchen when he's not smoking.
10: I love smoking.
1: He's been doing it since his time as an army pilot 40 years ago.
12: Have you ever had any health effects?
10: It's refreshing.
1: He adds that he has a cough, but he's fine. He says men traditionally had the pleasure of smoking because men were in charge. But when I told him about the women confronting men on social media, he surprised me.
10: It's good. Not smoking is good for your health.
1: Of the five male smokers on that block who agreed to talk with us, not one seemed upset by the activists. Though some men have seemed upset when scolded on video, men on this block said they wouldn't mind a lecture if it helped them get over their addiction. This is NPR News.
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13: News time now is 7:43, 45 degrees here in Old Town Park City. National Weather Service today calling for sunshine today, looking for a high of 66. 49 degrees in the Heber Valley with sunny skies and a high of 73. Wasatch Back residents can now see a comprehensive map of ongoing road work across Summit County. Roads Dash shows drivers the project's plan from Hennifer to Francis and includes timelines and possible traffic impacts. The dashboard also links to Utah Department of Transportation projects, project videos and descriptions, including details about how they extend the life of Summit County roads, are also on the site. A link to the dashboard is available at kpcw.org. Heber City residents are pushing back against a proposed cell phone tower in a downtown neighborhood. KPCW's Grace Dorfer reports planning commissioners want the city to have a plan for future tower applications.
15: More than two dozen locals attended a Heber City Planning Commission meeting Tuesday to protest plans for a 65-foot cell tower in their neighborhood. The tower, which is proposed for a site near the Wasatch County Health Department along East Center Street, would require a zoning change because of its height. Commissioners listened to objections from nearby neighbors for over an hour. Some residents, like Kylie Butler, asked the Planning Commission to consider putting the tower in the nearby cemetery instead.
11: We were told placing the tower near the cemetery would be inappropriate because it would be disrespectful of the deceased. And I want to ask this honestly. If it is considered disrespectful to place this tower near those who have passed away, then how is it respectful to place it directly behind the homes of people who are living here every single day?
15: Others, like Kenny Turley, worried about potential health impacts for their families, especially their children.
16: I have a 10-year-old son with hearing aids, and so it's like, oh, is this going to affect interference or anything? I have no idea.
15: Radio frequency emissions from cell phones can sometimes cause problems for hearing aid users. Several residents invited the applicant, Atlas Communications, to visit their neighborhood and see how a tower would affect their homes. Jared Jones compared the scale of the plans to a bee flying around the room.
17: If anybody's seen the bee or the wasp that was flying around, back there it didn't look big, but when me and him was right there, that sucker was huge. Okay, so when you're close to it, you feel the impact of what a 60-foot tower was going to be.
15: Planning commissioners said Heber City needs better cell coverage, but it also needs a better plan for where towers are appropriate. Here's Commissioner Tori Broughton.
18: I think everyone agrees that we do need more cell towers in this valley, but it feels to me like the unanimous answer here is this isn't the right spot.
15: The Planning Commission proposed a master plan for cell tower coverage. Commissioners asked city staff to revisit the cemetery as a possible site for the Atlas Tower. They will discuss cell towers again at their meeting May 26th. Heber City is a financial supporter of KPCW. Grace Dorfler, KPCW News.
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21: A Park City High School student has started a new book club that will gather both youth and seniors later this month. When the Park City High School Library reopened after years of overcrowding and construction, junior Rachel Riff launched a student-led book club. Now she's taken it a step further.
22: And I got the idea from our book club fundraiser that we had at the high school back in March. We invited community members to come and talk books, and a lot of people that came were older folk, and it was so much fun to discuss books with them and see all the different perspectives. And so we really want to focus on that in our intergenerational book club.
21: All students and members of the Park City Senior Center are invited to participate. The book chosen for the inaugural meeting is Remarkably Bright Creatures by Shelby Van Pelt.
22: We chose this book for a couple different reasons. The main relationship in the book is between a 70-year-old and a 30-year-old, and it's an incredible intergenerational relationship. And we wanted to kind of mimic that perspective, and we thought that would be great to do. Other things in the book include grief, family, the hardness of life, and it's such a good book. And also, the movie's coming out, and we're hoping on having, you know, a watch party at the high school for our book club.
21: Park City Senior Center Executive Director Trayson Dixon says many center members have already read the book, and several copies are available to borrow at the center.
23: It's incredible what, you know, the folks from the high school have been able to put together, and their enthusiasm is incredibly heartwarming. And so many of our members at the Senior Center are just ecstatic about this new program that we're putting on, being able to invite younger folks. You know, so often we get kind of isolated among people within our own age range, and then you no longer get the perspectives of other generations.
21: The Intergenerational Book Club will meet at the Park City Senior Center on Tuesday, May 26th at 3 p.m., With the school year coming to an end, Riff says the club will pause after its inaugural meeting and resume in the next school year. KPCW News Time, 7:48.
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21: It's 7:49. Good morning. Well, Park City drivers may see more kids on the roads tomorrow for the school district's Bike to School Day. The annual event promotes sustainable transportation and healthy lifestyles for students. McPowan Elementary and Park City High School students are encouraged to ride, walk, or roll to school tomorrow. Their friends and families are also encouraged to join. Elite paraclimbers from around the world will compete in Utah this week at the World Climbing Para Series taking place in Salt Lake City. The event is the first of four and the only global paraclimbing series coming to the U.S. Climbers will also stop in Austria, France, and South Korea. The competition features top paraclimbers across multiple classifications. The 2026 World Climbing Para Series will be held at Momentum Fort Union Friday and Saturday, May 15th and 16th. A link for tickets and to sign up to volunteer is available online at kpcw.org.
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0: From Marketplace, I'm Nancy Marshall-Genzer in Washington. Retail sales in April were up 0.5% compared to the month before and up 4.9% from a year ago, according to the Census Bureau. This as inflation remains stuck above the Federal Reserve's 2% target. For more on this, we're joined by Christopher Lowe, chief economist at FHN Financial in New York. Good morning.
2: Good morning, Nancy.
0: So are retail sales higher because consumers are resilient and buying more stuff, or are we spending more just because prices are higher and the stuff we want is more expensive?
2: For now, it's both. It's the biggest contributor to retail sales growth, no surprise, in the last 2 months is higher gasoline prices. So we're still buying as much gas as we were before. It's a lot more expensive. That's boosting sales. But away from gasoline, we continue to see decent spending on things like clothing, electronics, sporting goods. Those were all decent contributors to sales in April.
0: Okay, well, that's good. How much of the retail sales increase could have been driven by tax refunds, do you think?
2: I think that was probably at least part of it. You know, the fact that we're looking at sales growth in the last 3 months, on a three-month basis, the strongest sales growth since 2022, suggests that there was more money to spend. But if gas price increases are sustained for months, eventually we cut back. And we saw exactly this pattern when gas prices rose in 22. No surprise, these are the strongest three-month sales since then because we had a similar situation. And after that peak in 22, sales were weak for the better part of the next year.
0: Yeah, I mean, April sales at gas stations were up just 2.8%, and that's after they shot up more than 20% in March. Is that a signal that things are stabilizing a little bit?
2: I think it's more a sign of people cutting back. What we saw in March was that sales rose by about as much as prices, meaning we bought the same amount of fuel at a higher price. But in April, the sales gain was smaller than the price increase. So that's telling you that people are carpooling more, they're using public transit more. So they are already beginning to change their behavior, trying to figure out how to stretch their dollars. It just hasn't spread beyond the pump to other goods and services yet.
0: Christopher Lowe, chief economist at FHN Financial in New York. Thank you.
2: Thank you, Nancy.
0: Let's do the numbers. The Dow is up 250 points. That's about 0.5%. The S&P 500 and NASDAQ are both up about 0.4%. And the 10-year Treasury yield is up at 4.45%.
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0: States in the Northeast are facing three big challenges in their electricity markets. They need to meet rising demand, keep prices in check, and by law, cut carbon emissions. Two new power lines could help them tick all three boxes. They connect New York and Massachusetts to Quebec, carrying electricity from its massive hydroelectric power dams. Marketplace's Henry Epp visited the site in New York City where one of the power lines is about to switch on.
3: Bob Harrison pushes open the door to a 70-foot-tall industrial building on the East River in Astoria, Queens.
4: So this is where the magic happens.
3: Hanging from the ceiling are what look like radiators, more than a story tall, a little bit steampunk, a little bit sci-fi, with what looks like a metal rib cage wrapping around each one. They'll take in direct current sent more than 300 miles from Canada through the new Champlain-Hudson Power Express Line, or CHIPPY. Harrison is the project's head of engineering.
5: This is where the microprocessors are located that then convert that direct current into alternating current,
3: which is sent to New York City's homes and businesses, as many as a million of them. That Quebec hydropower is arriving just in time. The city government has a looming deadline: cut or offset its carbon emissions by 50% within 4 years. Sana Barakat is New York's Deputy Commissioner for Energy Management.
6: This project, CHIPPY, is going to be instrumental in helping us meet our 50% mandate ahead of schedule.
3: By next year. That's because the clean power from Canada allows the city to buy up to $6 billion worth of carbon offsets over the next 25 years. And that money, in turn, will pay off the cost of building the line.
6: Without the city's commitment, we couldn't have been able to build this project.
3: The new line could also address another problem in New York.
7: At the moment, New York City in the power market is like a small town with one grocery store.
3: Robert McCullough is an energy industry consultant.
7: The prices are phenomenally high. The best way to solve high prices is to bring more sellers into the market, and that's what the new line does.
3: The new seller, the government-owned utility Hydro-Québec, is under contract to sell to the New York market for the next quarter century at a locked-in rate that only rises about 2% per year. Serge Abergel is chief operating officer of Hydro-Québec's U.S. arm.
8: This is the beauty for New York of a contract like this. It brings you stability and predictability for the next 25 years.
3: Over time, the Canadian power could end up being a lot cheaper than other energy sources, especially on days when lots of residents turn on their air conditioners.
8: And that predictability at that price level means that on those hot summer days, you're going to get this supply of power at a much lower cost than where the market is at.
3: And that, Abergel says, could put downward pressure on electricity prices in the New York market as a whole. In Astoria, Queens, I'm Henry App for Marketplace.
0: And in Washington, I'm Nancy Marshall-Genzer with the Marketplace Morning Report from APM, American Public Media.
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13: It's 8 o'clock. Let's take a look at some lost and founds. Christopher's still looking for a sapphire and diamond ring with a gold and silver band. Lost on Park City's Main Street, possibly at Harvest on the 9th, 714-400-8481. Pat found a house key on a Park City lock and key chain on the North 40 soccer field on the 9th, 770-639-3922. Kevin lost a coach wallet on one of the buses back on the 9th, 435-714-2195. It's KPCW Park City. Local News Hour is next.
14: Live from NPR News in Washington, I'm Corva Coleman. After a day of meetings in Beijing, the U.S. and China have put out statements summarizing the talks between the two presidents. As NPR's Tamara Keith reports, both nations are sticking to the script.
15: The Chinese summary of the talks says Chinese President Xi Jinping pressed Trump on the issue of Taiwan, a self-governed island China claims as its own, saying if it isn't handled well, there could be clashes and even conflicts that put the entire U.S.-China relationship in jeopardy. The U.S. statement about the talks doesn't even mention Taiwan. It describes the meeting as good and says the leaders discussed ways to enhance economic cooperation. It also says the two sides agreed the Strait of Hormuz should be open and Iran shouldn't charge a toll for the passage of ships. This is not a new position. Tamara Keith, NPR News, Beijing.
14: Secretary of State Marco Rubio says the U.S. position on Taiwan remains unchanged. Speaking in an interview to NBC News, Rubio said it would be bad for both the U.S. and China if there were any forced change in the status quo with Taiwan. He also says both the U.S. and China want stability and want to avoid misunderstandings that could lead to broader conflict. A federal appeals court will hear an argument today supporting President Trump's effort to punish big law firms. NPR's Carrie Johnson explains Trump has tried to pull some of their security clearances and stop their lawyers from getting into federal buildings.
16: These law firms had once employed people who investigated Donald Trump, like attorneys in the Russia probe, or they had represented causes or clients like the Democratic National Committee. Four of those law firms fought back in court, and they all won before judges who were appointed by Democratic and Republican presidents. But this administration says courts cannot tell the president how to handle national security clearances, and they cannot interfere with directives about building access or government contracts.
14: NPR's Carrie Johnson reports. A growing number of Americans say religion is gaining influence in the country. But as NPR's Jason DeRose reports, a new study from Pew Research finds there's a sharp partisan divide over whether people view that influence as good.
17: After decades of people reporting a decline in religious influence on American public life, Pew found that 37% of U.S. adults now say it's on the rise. Views on that influence depend largely on respondents' politics. Three-quarters of Republicans say religion's influence on American life is positive, but fewer than 4 in 10 Democrats say it's a good thing. Pew also found that an increasing portion of U.S. adults, 17%, say they want Christianity to be the official religion of the U.S. The First Amendment to the U.S. Constitution, however, prohibits the establishment of an official religion. Jason DeRose, NPR News.
14: It's NPR. In Nebraska, a close Democratic primary election in the Omaha area has been called. Activist Denise Powell beat a crowded Democratic field. The race was too tight to call right away. She will face Republican Brinker Harding, who has been endorsed by President Trump. The Florida Fish and Wildlife Conservation Commission is temporarily halting all imports of sloths into the state. The move follows dozens of animal deaths tied to a previously planned sloth-themed animal park in Orlando. From Central Florida Public Media, Molly Durek reports.
18: Owners of the now-canceled Sloth World attraction were legally allowed to import wild sloths captured from their natural rainforest habitats in South America. But of those sloths, at least 55 died, according to state records and necropsy reports. Florida Representative Anna Eskamani says the 60-day import ban is a big first step toward keeping sloths safer, as most sloths imported into the U.S. come through the state.
19: Candidly, if you put the focus on the Port of Miami, you will be in a good posture to prevent this from happening. But whenever you block one passage, you know, others are created. We're also being realistic to the fact that this is an international issue.
18: Leading sloth experts recently came to Central Florida to meet with lawmakers and push for stronger animal welfare regulations. For NPR News, I'm Molly Durig in Orlando.
14: The National Weather Service is warning of the chance of severe thunderstorms in the central U.S. today. Forecasters say hail and damaging winds could hit parts of the plains. I'm Corva Coleman, NPR News in Washington.
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13: And this is KPCW. It's 8:06 on this Thursday morning, May 14th, currently 46 degrees in Old Town Park City under mostly sunny skies. Heber City reporting 51 degrees right now. And on the phone with us from the ABC Forecast Center, meteorologist Cedric Haynes. Good morning.
2: Happy Thursday, KPCW listeners. It's time for your forecast for the Wasatch Back. As we go throughout your Thursday, look for plenty of sunshine, a much improved day after all of the active weather and the strong winds yesterday. We're looking at highs down into the mid-60s today in Park City with lots of sunshine. We'll see those temperatures climbing into the lower 70s in the Heber Valley. As we wrap up your work week on Friday, we're going to be looking at mostly sunny skies across the Wasatch Back. We'll see those high temperatures in the upper 60s for us in Park City with highs in the mid-70s in the Heber Valley. Again, some pleasant weather to close out the work week. The weekend brings us more changes. Saturday, we're going to notice those southwesterly winds picking back up. That's going to lead to an elevated fire danger across the region with, again, those gusty conditions out there. Temperatures will be in the mid-60s for highs in Park City. We'll see those highs in the mid-70s in the Heber Valley. Now, we've got a pretty stout cold front that moves into the area as we go into your Saturday night and Sunday morning, and that's going to bring us some big changes back to the region, believe it or not. We're going to be talking about temperatures on Sunday with highs in the low 50s in Park City. We'll see those highs around 60 in the Heber Valley. Those are likely going to be morning time temperatures. We'll likely see falling temperatures during the daytime hours on your Sunday into the upper 30s and low 40s. We'll see a chance of scattered showers developing as we go throughout your Sunday afternoon and Sunday evening. And as temperatures dip below freezing into the 20s by Monday morning, yeah, we're going to have the chance, believe it or not, of some light accumulating snow potentially as we get into your Monday across the Wasatch Back, both in Park City and in the Heber Valley, as temperatures dip down into the mid-20s. Now, we will see temperatures warming up in the afternoon, so anything that falls will likely clear the roadways or anything like that, as temperatures will be in the upper 40s for highs in Park City and highs back in the low 50s in the Heber Valley. We'll dry things out, but stay a little somewhat on the cool side heading into early next week for us, with Park City seeing highs in the 50s and the Heber Valley seeing highs in the 60s. That's a look at your latest forecast for the Wasatch Back on ABC4 meteorologist Cedric Haynes.
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13: Good morning. I'm Leslie Thatcher, 808 on this Thursday morning. It's May 14th. Stay tuned. Coming up on the local news hour, I'll be checking in with Summit County Councilmember Roger Armstrong, taking a look at yesterday's meeting. Later on, Summit County Economic Development and Housing Director Jeff Jones has an economic update on Summit County. And finally, Katie Wang, with Executive Director of Park City Film, with a preview of some of their upcoming screenings. Then stay tuned for Cool Science Radio. Today's guests include local entrepreneur Kevin Williams of Ascend AI Labs, who explores how AI has evolved from a future possibility into a powerful opportunity, and how organizations are learning to harness it to work smarter, move faster, and stay competitive. Then a look at the future of drug discovery and how AI is transforming science at its core with Dr. Matthew Sigmund, Distinguished Professor of Chemistry at the University of Utah. All of that coming up on today's edition of Cool Science Radio, heard, of course, every Thursday from 9 to 10. KPCW News Time now, 8:09.
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13: 8:10 now, good morning. Well, Corey Richens maintained her innocence as a judge sentenced her to life in prison yesterday for the 2022 murder of her husband, Eric. KPCW's Connor Thomas has more from an emotional hearing in Third District Court.
23: The Camas area mother, who wrote a book about grief and was convicted of killing her husband, Eric Richens, will spend the rest of her life in prison. At her sentencing May 13th, her late husband's 44th birthday, Corey Richens says she, quote, will not be blamed for something that she didn't do.
24: I will appeal and fight these charges, no matter how long it takes. Not because I have anything to prove to this court, to the state, to the Richens family, or to the world, but I do have something to prove to you three.
23: Richens addressed her statements to her three boys, who were thrust back into the public eye during the sentencing process. Summit County prosecutors had argued against allowing Corey Richens to seek parole out of concern for the children's well-being. Their counselors read statements from them May 13th in which the boys expressed concerns about being possibly contacted or harmed by their mom. But Richens' attorneys asked the court for 25 years to life in prison with the possibility of parole, partly since the children might change their minds in the future. In his ruling, 3rd District Judge Richard Mrazek acknowledged the concern for the boys, who he says might grow to resent whichever sentence he imposed. He turned instead to the attempted murder that Corey Richens was convicted of when she tried to poison Eric Richens on Valentine's Day in 2022.
1: And then, having failed in her first effort of spending the next 17 days not changing course, but doubling down, preparing to try again, and ultimately completing the act through the administration of poison. And for what? Money.
23: The judge said someone convicted of those acts is, quote, simply too dangerous to ever be free.
1: My hope is that every person affected by Eric Richens' death will, over time, find their way to a state of peace.
23: The Summit County Attorney's Office, in a statement, called May 13th a somber occasion to remember Eric Richens and the loved ones mourning him. His family supports the life sentence without parole. They said as much in their emotional statements at the hearing, speaking about their grief and what Corey Richens has done to them. After the hearing, Eric Richens' sister, Amy Richens, expressed appreciation for law enforcement, the various attorneys, and family friends who helped them over the past 4 years.
4: Today, we invite everyone to remember Eric and his generous spirit by performing a kind act for a stranger. The world lost a wonderful man, and it will take all of us to embody his kindness.
23: Corey Richens' friend, Greg Hall, says her side of the family is hurting too. Many of them disagree with the guilty verdict.
5: She's a wonderful, wonderful, good human being, and it's heartbreaking for those of us that truly know her. And at the end of the day, I believe that justice will be served. That's all we can say right now, but I know the wheels will be turning for an appeal.
23: Richens' attorneys left the Summit County Justice Center without making a statement, but they told the judge they will ask for a new trial. A Summit County jury convicted Corey Richens of aggravated murder, attempted aggravated murder, 2 counts of insurance fraud, and forgery in March. Although the murder sentence takes precedence, Mrazek sentenced her to prison on all counts. She must serve the time consecutively, meaning she cannot earn time for 2 crimes at once. Summit County has asked for Corey Richens to pay back $1.4 million in legal defense costs and $1.4 million in life insurance she collected after her husband's death. Mrazek will decide how much, if anything, she'll need to repay at a hearing July 31st. Connor Thomas, KPCW News.
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13: Coming up now at 8:15, good morning, I'm Leslie Thatcher. It's the KPCW Local News Hour. The Summit County Council met yesterday, and in the studio with a recap of the meeting, I have Councilmember Roger Armstrong. Good morning.
7: Good morning, Leslie.
13: Hey, just as part of 3rd District Judge Richard Mrazek's sentencing yesterday, Corey Richens, he said, won't have to pay any fines. She was going to be liable for payment to the estate, I believe, also about $1.5 million for the trial cost to Summit County. So that we're just going to have to pay for, and the appeal possibly as well, huh?
7: Well, possibly. I understand that an application is being made for a potential state grant to cover the appeal. Well, the last update that we had, it was questionable as to whether that would be available for the appeal, but if it is, that would be welcome. This has been a very, very long and expensive process.
13: Yeah, and I guess everybody, I mean, that's a right we have, and at the taxpayer's expense, huh, to appeal?
7: Well, everybody has the right to an attorney, and attorneys are provided by the state, generally by the prosecutors. So in this case, yeah, we did provide counsel for Corey Richens, and she was entitled to it. So that's where we are. That's our justice system.
0: Yeah. Let's move on to the discussion of Junction Commons. Yesterday's meeting was centered around the Snyderville Basin, another discussion about rezoning and then redeveloping Junction Commons. You raised the idea of finding a different zone for this, not neighborhood mixed use. So what do you mean, just creating a new zone out of whole cloth here?
7: Well, you know, I'm going to take it back a bit because it really does dovetail into housing. If this particular request came in without the Dakota Pacific development, without the Olympic Park development, and all of the density that comes with both, this would be an easy one for me. I think this is taking a facility that probably doesn't look or work like we would like it to. It creates opportunities for affordable housing, for other housing, in an area of density close to grocery stores, close to services, very close to transit. It ticks a lot of boxes, and it redoes a facility that does not have a lot of connectivity. So the trail connectivity that they have there, there are other things that you look at this and, you know, if you kind of created a model in your head of what redevelopment should look like and maybe think about the other side of Kimball Junction and what could happen there to redevelop gigantic parking lots that, you know, probably aren't the best way to model a community, this works in a lot of ways. But it's coming in at a time when we do have Dakota Pacific and 900 units of housing and a million plus square feet of commercial and retail and office space, and the Olympic Park with hotels and some housing up there. So it's not isolated in a way that would make it easy. So it makes it a much tougher discussion. And they pointed out that we identified this area as the proper place for an NMU, and that's accurate. We put a dot on the Kimball Junction neighborhood plan that an NMU would work here. And I think we did that in 2017. We didn't have Dakota then. We didn't have other development then. And as I said to the Planning Commission last night and in the comments yesterday, if we were doing it today, which the Planning Commission is, I'm not sure we would think that ultra-high density in that redeveloped area would make sense with everything else around it that's already been entitled. At the time that we did that, it was a tech park. It was an undeveloped tech park. Hadn't been developed forever. We had no reason to believe anything was going to dramatically change, but it has.
0: Yeah, but you mentioned later in the meeting that the county should reevaluate where that NMU zone should be applied. And I guess, I mean, so looking forward to future redevelopment, so if we're not talking about a new zone, do we talk about a redevelopment zone of some sort?
7: Well, I think that's what the Planning Commission is doing now, as we discussed yesterday. They will take a look at, we're about to have our own strategic planning session as a council within the next month and a half. And we do that about every 2 years. And we identify what our goals are. We try to identify what the greater challenges are over the next 2 years so that we're constantly reevaluating where we are. As part of that, that will give some guidance to the Planning Commission as they go through their, both Planning Commissions, I believe, are going through currently a process to take a look at the general plan again, reevaluate where development should occur. We have the Housing Authority that's in existence now. They're going to have some input, I would hope, in that. And we've got the public. You know, the last time we did the general plan and came up with those neighborhoods, that was extensive public engagement, assaulting people in parking lots and sidewalks of grocery stores and restaurants, saying, come over here and let's have a chat. And that's how we were able to capture that vision. But it's stale. It's a 9-year-old vision, and it's time for us to reevaluate where we are. Where would we put it? You know, if you look at the Silver Creek Village area and Promontory, that area by the Justice Department, that's one of the areas I think we'd identified as possible for an NMU zone. It's not been applied for yet, to my knowledge. And, you know, a grocery store there would make some sense and keep some traffic off the road going into Kimball Junction or going into Park City for necessities. So I think there are places now that we can look at and reevaluate where we are and where housing is appropriate. You know, the housing discussion is different and a much broader discussion, But, you know, Larry H. Miller is looking at doing something on Park City's doorstep, just on the other side of 40. They've got some ideas about development in Browns Canyon. Ivory Homes, maybe that's Ivory Homes. Between the two of them, they've got some pretty big developments identified that they're concerned about, and they were chasing some legislation that would require us to impose, I think this was Ivory Homes, an urban development zone in Summit County, because we're next to Salt Lake County. Therefore, we should plan for a future of high-density urban development in Summit County, which terrifies me. I'm a conservationist, and I think we should be protecting our wildlife and our resources.
0: Yeah. One of the big sticking points for you and others on the council seem to be the building heights of Junction Commons. So the buildings that are, what, five stories? The developers arguing, of course, that impact is minimal because of Walmart right behind them.
7: Well, it's Walmart behind them in terms of just what it looks like in context. But they pointed, I didn't realize, you must be aware, it's a former gravel pit. And that gravel pit was turned into that development. So it's a bit of a hole in the ground. And because it's a hole in the ground, there's not going to be much to look at from the street in terms of the height of that. It's still a bit overwhelming to me when you look at the drawing that was included in the packet. It's a lot. And I'm very sensitive as I drive through Salt Lake City and see the behemoth apartment buildings, these gigantic boxes that have been built along the freeway. If you drive down Interstate 15 through Sandy and Murray and further down toward Jordan, the stuff built right next to the freeway that cuts off any view of the Ochres, you know, as you're driving along, I don't want that in our future. I resist that. I do believe that we are still rural, and I fight the notion of a housing crisis, and I keep trying to drag the council back to a notion of how much do we want to build, who are we building it for, and if we're building it for workforce, if that's one of the identified needs, 100%? Do we want all of our workforce housed here, and what is that going to take? 50%? Park City, I think, has said 15% is their goal. We haven't even gone through that, and I've been begging for it for 2 years. We have not identified. We still stick with these terms of attainable, affordable, and workforce without diving in and saying, okay, what is our vision for this community? What do we want it to look like?
0: Well, can you direct that to the Housing Authority?
7: The Housing Authority is independent, and I think, yes, they should wrestle with that. They will. They'll hand it back to us. But it's incumbent upon us. We are, at the end of the day, we get to set the stage. We are answerable to the people in our community, and I think we owe it to them to figure out where the values are and how to mix them in appropriately.
0: All right. So what could reasonably change about the project at this point? I mean, do you enter an in-depth, you know, negotiation like you did with Dakota Pacific?
7: It's difficult to talk about a project that's before us. I will say that they agreed yesterday in a public setting that they were going to go back, take a look at it again, and see if they can make some adjustments. I think Councilmember Robinson expressed some irritation that the spread of affordable to market rate was 51-49. He didn't regard that as enough, especially for the impacts in the area. We did not get to the traffic study yesterday, which I believe the traffic study said that adding all of this additional density in that area is really going to have no impact on our long-range transportation plan, which feels magical to me. We'll see what that looks like.
0: Yeah. Developers said that they're also pursuing the low-income housing tax credits, the LIHTC financing for the affordable housing. HOPA, of course, and Park City can't get those credits. So do you have a sense of how realistic that is?
7: Well, I think they can probably get LIHTC. I think that's available. The challenge with LIHTC is that it creates potential restrictions on the deed restrictions that we would normally impose. So if we're going to build and authorize affordable housing above base density, generally we say it's got to be offered to employees that work in the facility first and then concentric rings building out until you get it filled. so that we are actually housing the people that we want to be housing in this area, our workforce, our law enforcement officers, whatever that happens to be in those deed restrictions. LIHTC makes that harder. As long as you qualify economically.

0: And they're not our voice. They are supposed to follow the general plan that they help create, follow the development code that they help create, and I say help because it comes to the council for approval, and our strategies and goals, those are the guiding lights, but they're obligated to take these applications as they come. So it often leaves them wondering whether they're following what we want them to do and where the edges are. And this provides some reassurance that they should do what they think is right, that those are the guiding lights that they should follow and that they should pick up the phone and call us, not about specific applications, but if they feel a bit lost or disconnected, touch base with us and let's make sure that we're all on the same page.
1: Yeah, one of the thing that bubbles up from the Planning Commission is that they want to look at projects in context. That's sort of what, of course, the general plan is for. Is doing that enough to consider the overall impact of an individual decision?
0: Yes, I think in context is the key, and that's what we were talking about with Junction Commons. You know, you have to look at it as it relates to Dakota Pacific. You have to look at it as it relates to everything around it and what's happening around it. And I think that's fair for them to do as they reach out. Now, some of that is bounded by state law, and we know that the legislature is always happy to help us find a quicker way to get to yes for some of these projects. And that always presents a challenge and tension.
1: Yeah. All right. Real quick. There are some vacancies on Planning Commission. You filled one of those yesterday. Is this a constant battle, or is it not a problem that you've got lots of people willing to step up?
0: Well, we don't have lots of people willing to step up. That's the challenge. I mean, this time we had four really good candidates. I want to make sure that we're getting the message out through you, through the Park Record. You know, we take out ads. We let people know. Shane tells you on the radio that, you know, we have an opening. But we've got to communicate better, because this is the Planning Commission truly is the training ground for council, because that's where you learn about land use. You learn about what, you know, how things work legislatively. And I think we've got to do a better job of making it known that there are openings available. People are caught by surprise all the time.
1: Yeah. What other vacancies do you have to fill?
0: Eastern Summit County Planning Commission.
1: Okay. Also, finally, you keep mentioning that you're done after this term, so you are not running for re-election.
0: I am. No. And if you hear those words come out of my mouth saying that I am, please stop me. Just throw your body in front of it. There's zero chance. I've tried to be a good public servant, and it's time to let somebody else make that effort.
1: Yeah. You asked applicants for the Basin Planning Commission about legacy. Is that something on your mind now that you plan to step down?
0: Always. And, you know, to put it in context, we're doing a remodel of our house, and we were staying at a friend's house in Promontory for a bit, and it looked down the 40 corridor, and you can see all the way to the top of East Village down 40. And I was staring at it one day and musing about what may be coming. And I realized that we protected almost that entire 40 reach. And on the right side, we have Round Valley. And on the left side, we've got the Promontory open space. And I pointed to it with my spouse. And I said, all of that, absent something truly bizarre, will stay like that for as long as I can think of into the future. And, you know, between that, the 910, other open space protections that we put in place, I'm really proud of what we've done. And we've been able to do it while entitling well over 1,000 units of affordable housing. So we've been able to build up that base a bit, and we're continuing to work on that. And I think, you know, my biggest fear is what council is like after Chris Robinson leaves, because he is genuinely the smartest human being I've ever served with in any context. He's thoughtful. He's willing to engage in dialogue in ways that are always constructive, and that's going to be a big loss for this council. And then we'll see kind of where it goes over the next 2 years after Chris is gone, and then we pass the baton and hope that our legacies are firm and that, you know, people are willing to, you know, to sustain what we've been able to maintain and our predecessors started. You know, when you look at the McPolin Barn and you start to think about the moat that Park City put around Park City being able to protect agriculture with conservation easements on the east side.

0: enable that lifestyle to continue at a slightly easier level. Those are all legacies that I hope remain.
1: Okay. Summit County Councilmember Roger Armstrong, thanks for your time.
0: Thanks, Leslie.
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1: News time now, 8:33. Good morning, I'm Leslie Thatcher. It's the KPCW Local News Hour. What's new? What's enduring? Making sense of economic change was the title of one of the breakout sessions of Monday's Wasatch Back Economic Summit. One of the panelists on that was Summit County Economic Development and Housing Director Jeff Jones. He joins me now on the phone. Good morning, Jeff. Thanks for being here.
5: Good morning, Leslie. How are you?
1: Doing great. Thank you. So participants heard that while the economy isn't strong, it's certainly not faltering. We saw some strong job growth after the pandemic. That has kind of tapered off. We see now high inflation, escalating gas prices. We also heard how the war with Iran has decimated the energy systems that will take years to rebuild. So looking specifically at Summit County, how would you describe the state of our county's economy today and kind of heading in, you know, to the rest of the year there?
5: I would say that it's somewhat uncertain, but there are some, you know, for, say, the last couple of months, we've had, or at least from the first of the year to, say, current through April, we saw our general sales tax numbers remain relatively positive. We did have one bad month in March, which would reflect sales tax in January, where we saw, I think, a 13% decline, but that bounced back the next month. And then when it comes to transit taxes, TRT taxes, transient room tax, then it's declined, the last 3 months, and restaurant tax has declined the last 2 months compared to the prior year. So we have kind of a mixed bag. I did like pull some trend data out of our new tool Placer and looked at for, say, the month of April. Look like our out-of-market visitors declined, but in May, they're popping back up again. So our May numbers may actually be positive on those types of TRT tax and restaurant tax if that trend continues.
1: All right. You mentioned that, and that was something I was going to bring up a little bit later, but the county has been using what's called this Placer AI application. So what exactly does that tool do?
5: Placer is a tool where they utilize cell phone signals and the use of say, when somebody opens an app on their mobile phone or Bluetooth signals, and they get this data from a variety of sources, and they dump it into a hopper, and they start to separate it out. And they basically divide it out into three groups. They divide it out into visitors, and they divide it out into employees, and they divide that information out into residents. And I'm finding that the tool seems to be very reliable when it comes to as a trend and comparison tool, and maybe not as accurate when you're looking at one specific site location. But if you're like comparing data from year to year, then in addition to, say, our visitor numbers and our TRT tax numbers, I also compare it to our employee numbers, where we have a lot of really solid information coming from the Utah Department of Workforce Services and other tools, and those trends seem to match that. So that gives me confidence that the tool is doing what it's supposed to do.
1: Yeah, so what kinds of mobility or consumer patterns can you track with the software?
5: Well, we can look from trend to trend and see whether or not we have more out-of-market visitors. And the way in which Placer identifies out-of-market is that it defaults automatically to someone who stays within, that comes from outside, say, the county, and stays a minimum of 10 minutes. We can change the threshold of that review and bump that up to, say, 150 minutes and see if there's any difference in those trends. We can go back to 2019 and compare 2019 through, say, current year. And the great thing about it is, because our sales tax is about a two-month lag, somebody spends that money in January, we don't see those numbers until March. But with Placer now, I'm trying to work on an internal market where we can be a little more predictive and say, well, if out-of-market visitors declined in April, I know that my June TRT collections are probably going to be down, and just remove some of that uncertainty going forward.
1: All right. Well, then back kind of to the reporting, you kind of went through the tax numbers. What sectors are showing the most strength right now?
5: Well, within the presentation, we didn't really look at individual industry groups. We didn't really have time for that. I think one of the things that we did talk about were nationally, gross domestic product was estimated like as a 2% increase for 2026. And of that 2%, normally you find that consumer spending makes up, you know, three quarters of that or two thirds of that contribution to GDP. And what was really fascinating in the analysis is that now gross private domestic investment, mostly centered around new AI infrastructure, actually, passed the consumer spending, which is the traditional driver of economic power.
1: Right. And so what does that tell you?
5: That tells us that, and then when I, you know, if you dive in a little deeper, once again, I didn't have time to do that during the presentation, but even on the consumer spending side, then the majority of that was in services as opposed to retail products. And then it also shows you just this large, you know, investment that's taking place in AI infrastructure across the country. How that all shakes out, I don't think, you know, we know at this time. I think there are a lot of unknowns with that. And I think that there are going to be some things that, you know, over the next, you know, 5 years, we're going to see kind of a shakeup happen within traditional sectors. I mean, one thing that kind of jumped out is like the education market in general. So looking at some of the changes to education that's occurring is that just for this last year, folks who earned the unemployment rate for those with a master's degree is actually a little bit higher for the first time than those with an associate's degree. So I just think there's a lot of new things that are sort of happening, and they're happening relatively quickly. And, you know, I think the direction from Phil and myself is that communities and companies need to stay nimble in order to react to these trends.
1: Hmm. I think it was you who mentioned that Deer Valley's East Village would create some 3,000 jobs, and those currently living in Wasatch County but working in Summit County may decide to save some gas money and no longer be willing to come into town. How concerning is that? I mean, because when you talked about just the number of new jobs that are created every year, it's like, for what? I mean, it was just hard to believe that we have that many new jobs here in Summit County.
5: Yeah, in Summit County, we've generated, on average, between 750 and 1,000 new jobs every year. And that trend is projected to continue. Right now, it's estimated that we have 31,350 jobs. And that's a combination of what we call QCEW jobs, non-QCEW jobs, and self-employed. And that number is projected to grow to 44,632 by the year 3036. Of our current employment base, we import from Wasatch County about 3,000 workers a day. And whether or not the area will be successful in continuing to recruit or gather that workforce from Wasatch County with the new development that's happening in Deer Valley East, I think is somewhat uncertain. And I'm sure that will also, depend upon compensation. If workers feel like it is worth it to drive that extra distance, then that's what they will do.
1: Mm. So where do we find those 3,000 jobs, and or maybe even half of those? I mean, that would still be willing to come. I mean, that aren't willing to come is, I guess, what I'm trying to say, right? I mean, so where do those come from, especially if they're even having to travel further distances, say, from the Salt Lake Valley?
5: Yeah, and we still, we import workers from a variety of zip codes and a variety of counties. The challenge will probably, that'll probably be a little bit more difficult going forward. And, there are also lots of other projects that are happening in surrounding counties that are also going to pull labor to those types of projects if they pay, a higher wage. Mm-hmm. And so this is where I think there needs to be a lot of community dialogue and a lot of community discussion about, we're presented with these challenges. How's the best way to respond to those challenges?
1: And I think I heard this correctly, is that we had heard that the area median income is actually declining. Any idea why that might be happening here?
5: Area median income declined a little bit. It declined from $168,600 in 2025 to $167,700. And this is for a family of four. And in Wasatch County, it declined from $136,400 to $136,200. So kind of a minor drop there. Area median income has dropped before in Summit and Wasatch counties. It happened back from 2016 to 2017. So it does happen on occasion, but in the previous couple of years, it had actually been rising about 10 to 12% per year. And the change in area median income can be from, a variety of things. It can come from you're taking lower paying jobs and those are coming into an area or expanding in an area, and higher-paying jobs are leaving the area. I don't believe that that's what's happened in Summit County. The other way in which area median income can change are if you have, say, a large percentage of those who are retired that move into an area. And so the income that they would normally earn is reduced because in retirement they're not earning at the same levels that they were. And we probably have some of that going on.
1: One other topic I wanted to touch on was, can you talk a little bit about how closely housing affordability and economic development in Summit County are, how closely tied those are?
5: Yeah, I think that that's going to be the challenge, going back to your question about, labor and being able to find labor. For a two-bedroom house at 80% AMI, if we use a 5% down payment, a 6% interest rate from, say, the Utah First Home Rate, throw in a calculation for private mortgage insurance, an HOA fee of $300 a month, that house needs to be priced at about $400,000 in Summit County. And if you were to just jump on and, do a search through realtor.com or something like that, you'd probably find that there's not a whole lot of $400,000 houses in Summit County. And the market rent for that two-bedroom is around $2,800, I think, right now. And so that's still a lot for people who are, earning in the, between the 40 and 60% area median income. And so if you're trying to grow your worker population, have a higher percentage of workers locally, then there probably needs to be increased subsidy in order to make that happen.
1: Yeah. Okay, we could go on and on, but Jeff, I appreciate your time today. Thank you so much.
5: You're very welcome.
1: Jeff Jones serves as Summit County's Economic Development and Housing Director. 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News time now, 8:48.
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1: It's 8:49. Good morning. I'm Leslie Thatcher. It's the KPCW Local News Hour. And on the phone with me now from Park City Film, it's Executive Director Katie Wang. Good morning, Katie. Hi. Do I have you now?
8: Yep. Can you hear me?
1: Yeah. Now I can. Okay. Well, let's start with it's the annual Utah Film Showcase happening tonight, huh?
8: Yes. Yep. This is our second annual Made in Utah Film Showcase. The reason I say second annual is because this is kind of the 2.0, the evolution of local filmmaker Jill Orschel's Filmmaker Showcase that she founded in 2005. So we've kind of revamped it a little bit, put it under our Made in Utah umbrella. But, obviously so grateful for what Jill created and are excited to build on that legacy. So tonight we have 10 short films, 5 narratives, 5 documentaries. And this is really meant to be a showcase and celebration of Utah filmmakers and the incredible talent we have in the state. We have films that touch on immigration, disability, identity, the ability of art to lift people up. So just kind of runs the spectrum of topics, but just, again, celebrates just the incredible talent we have here and the work that's being done. So we'll have a panel discussion after the film with 3 of the film teams about who gets to belong, stories of place, identity, access, and home. And then a filmmaker's lounge will wrap it all up that if everyone is invited to participate in, so you can mix and mingle, find new people to collaborate with, or just talk about the art of film, which, of course, I love. Showtime is 7 p.m. tonight, and admission is free. And, of course, beer and wine will be available for purchase if you are so inclined. So really excited to be able to bring that back this spring.
1: Okay. And so they're all Utah directors, huh?
8: Yes. So when we expanded the Made in Utah program, we basically wanted to support filmmakers that live here in the state of Utah. Some are homegrown, some have emigrated into the state, but also films that are shot in the state of Utah. I believe tonight all of the films are by Utah filmmakers. We don't have, sometimes we'll have films that are shot here, but the filmmaker lives somewhere else. But tonight's program, I believe, is all Utah-based filmmakers, which is exciting.
1: Okay. And then you have got tell us a little bit about the Christophers that'll be showing this weekend.
8: Yes, so our weekend feature film premiered at the Toronto International Film Festival last fall, and this is the newest film from director Steven Soderbergh. And The Christophers is a story about artistry, authorship, and legacy, amazing performances by Ian McKellen and Michaela Cole. This story centers around a once-famous artist and his children's attempt to forge his lost masterpieces before he dies. So a little bit of a dark comedy, again, amazing performances by the two lead actors. So that'll be Friday and Saturday at 7, and then again Sunday at 6. And then we're really excited to be ramping up, actually, for the summer for the first time in our 31-year history. Normally, this time of year, we're kind of rolling things up and, you know, wrapping up before as the school year ends, and then we usually end mid-June. But this year, we're continuing throughout the summer. So we've got some exciting new programming that we're bringing online that I'll talk about after I talk about, kind of give you a little preview of what we have coming up in the next month. But we have Space Cowboys is next weekend's feature film over Memorial Day weekend. And this is a documentary about skydiver Joe Jennings, who continues to push the boundaries of aerial cinematography and skydiving. I think a perfect way to kick off the summer with just those boundary-pushing stories and adrenaline rush. And then we're super excited that Cookie Queens is going to be a special screening on Wednesday, May 27th. We're partnering with She Money on this Sundance hit about the joys, pressures, and pain points of Girl Scout cookie season. We'll have director Alyssa Namias for Q&A after the film, and then She Money will be hosting the Women's Voices Forum Spring Social before the film, also with Alyssa. So you can check out our website at parkcityfilm.org for details on the social, and then register for free tickets for the film. We do expect this to sell out because it was extremely popular at Sundance. It won the Audience Award at South by Southwest. We've got a lot of Girl Scouts here in our community, whether they're active or alumni. Definitely wear your uniforms if you've got them. So please sign up now while you can. And then we're at the end of the month, we'll have Steal This Story, Please. This is a documentary about journalist Amy Goodman and her daily news show, Democracy Now! The film is both a call to action and a celebration of resistance, and poses the question, what happens to democracy when the press surrenders to power? So definitely a thought-provoking film. And then we wrap it up with I Swear, which is based on the true story of John Davidson, a Tourette syndrome campaigner growing up in 1980s Scotland when little was known about the condition. This is a story about the transformative power of friendship and community. So great slate of films coming up in the next month, and then, of course, more to come for the rest of the summer, which is exciting.
1: Yeah, let's talk a little bit about that. It sounds like rather than weekend screenings, you're just kind of doing a night here and there.
8: So, well, it's kind of a mix because we have some, you know, major events happening in the community, like, you know, 4th of July parade, kind of hard to program against that since there's literally nowhere to park. but then also the Kimball Arts Fest, Song Summit. So we're programming around other major events that are happening, kind of just being cognizant of the space and not trying to do too much. But we're also doing a couple of collection series of films over the weekend. So the first being America the Beautiful, that'll be at the end of June. And these are four films that celebrate and showcase the diversity of the American experience and the American people as we come up on the 250th anniversary of the signing of the Declaration of Independence. So we'll have documentaries about the legacy of slavery and how that story is being told in the South in the present day, Indian boarding schools, Asian American cinema. Robert Nakamura is the kind of the father of Asian American cinema, but also, you know, as a young child, as a Japanese American, was incarcerated at Manzanar in California. And then we're super excited to be bringing back Billie Jean King's documentary, Give Me the Ball, which premiered at Sundance. And as hopefully most people know, she's an amazing activist around women's rights, LGBTQ+ rights, but really giving some space for those conversations. We'll have Q&As after every single one of the films with the directors or with the panel discussion in the case of Give Me the Ball. So just a great way to engage with communities that perhaps might not get as much recognition on the major celebration on July 4th, but certainly are what make our country, I think, beautiful. The diversity is certainly what makes us stronger of our country. And as a first-generation American, it's really important to me that these stories are told, and I think for our community members as well. And then in July, we're partnering with Ballet West, and this is kind of where it's a little bit less of the weekend schedule, but more kind of specialty screenings. We're partnering with Ballet West for Raising Voices on Point. They're doing a series of events in the middle of July, and we're showing a film about the movement to update classic ballet choreography to remove racist Asian stereotypes. And we'll have a Q&A with Adam Skloot from Ballet West and the founders of Beyond Yellowface. And then Best Day Ever, which is a doc about Greg Dorso and Ali Bianchi, who are adaptive mountain bikers who are working to create the first world's first fully adaptive trail network. So some weekend films, but then also, as you mentioned, special screenings kind of throughout. So definitely check out parkcityfilm.org. See what's happening, you know, what the nights are, mostly on the weekends, but maybe not quite the same schedule that you're used to from the winter.
1: Okay. Looks like you're still, have put up another audience survey.
8: Yes. So we've got a new audience survey. Thank you for mentioning that. That closes on the 17th. We definitely want to hear from folks as we expand our programming. How we can improve what we're doing. You can win prizes, free tickets to movies, free participate in that. You can go to our website or on our social media channels. We've got links to the survey as well.
1: Okay, you cut out quite a bit there. Yeah, not sure, just the internet connection went down. Katie,
8: can you hear me, Leslie?
1: Yeah, you're kind of cutting in and out
8: sorry.
1: Now. So, yeah. All right, anything else you want to mention? Okay, looks like we've lost her then. That's Katie Wang, Executive Director of Park City Film. And again, as she mentioned, you can find out a lot more by going on to parkcityfilm.org. You can see right there at the bottom of the page the audience survey, which you can click on and give them your feedback. 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
1: Well, Heber City residents are pushing back against a proposed cell phone tower in a downtown neighborhood. KPCW's Grace Dorfer reports planning commissioners want the city to have a plan for future tower applications.
10: More than two dozen locals attended a Heber City Planning Commission meeting Tuesday to protest plans for a 65-foot cell tower in their neighborhood. The tower, which is proposed for a site near the Wasatch County Health Department along East Center Street, would require a zoning change because of its height. Commissioners listened to objections from nearby neighbors for over an hour. Some residents, like Kylie Butler, asked the Planning Commission to consider putting the tower in the nearby cemetery instead.
11: We were told placing the tower near the cemetery would be inappropriate because it would be disrespectful of the deceased. And I want to ask this honestly. If it is considered disrespectful to place this tower near those who have passed away, then how is it respectful to place it directly behind the homes of people who are living here every single day?
10: Others, like Kenny Turley, worried about potential health impacts for their families, especially their children.
12: I have a 10-year-old son with hearing aids, and so it's like, oh, is this going to affect interference or anything? I have no idea.
10: Radio frequency emissions from cell phones can sometimes cause problems for hearing aid users. Several residents invited the applicant, Atlas Communications, to visit their neighborhood and see how a tower would affect their homes. Jared Jones compared the scale of the plans to a bee flying around the room.
13: If anybody's seen the bee or the wasp that was flying around, back there it didn't look big, but when me and him was right there, that sucker was huge. Okay, so when you're close to it, you feel the impact of what a 60-foot tower was going to be.
1: The Planning Commission proposed a master plan for cell tower coverage. The commissioners asked city staff to revisit the cemetery as a possible site for the tower. They'll discuss cell towers again at their meeting May 26. News time now, 9 o'clock.
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15: Washington, I'm Corva Coleman. Chinese President Xi Jinping hosted President Trump for a state banquet in Beijing. This came after their day of meetings. Both countries released statements. China said the issue of Taiwan should not be mishandled. That could risk conflict between the U.S. and China. During his banquet remarks, Xi emphasized cooperation. He's heard here through an interpreter.
16: We both believe that the China-U.S. relationship is the most important bilateral relationship in the world. We must make it work and never mess it up. Both China and the United States stand to gain from cooperation and lose from confrontation.
15: The White House released a statement also emphasizing cooperation, but it made no mention of Taiwan. During his banquet remarks, President Trump offered the Chinese leader and the First Lady an invitation.
17: Thank you again, President Xi, for this beautiful welcome. And tonight it is my honor to extend an invitation to you and Madam Peng to visit us at the White House this September 24th. And we look forward to it.
15: Trump departs China tomorrow. The Trump administration is withholding $1.3 billion in Medicaid payments to California. NPR's Jacqueline Diaz reports the administration is demanding that states prosecute Medicaid fraud.
18: Vice President J.D. Vance announced these actions as part of his role as the administration's fraud czar. He said the White House is targeting California because it isn't taking fraud seriously. The administration is sending letters to all 50 states. It's threatening to freeze funding to the state's Medicaid programs unless they aggressively go after Medicaid fraud. As part of this crackdown, the administration is also imposing a six-month freeze on some new Medicare enrollments by hospice and home care providers. Jacqueline Diaz, NPR News.
15: There's a new name for a medical condition that affects more than 170 million women worldwide. NPR's Allison Aubrey reports it's now called polyendocrine metabolic ovarian syndrome.
19: The syndrome is characterized by fluctuations in hormones and weight, as well as reproductive issues and skin conditions. For many years, it's been called polycystic ovary syndrome, or PCOS. But many women who struggle with the condition do not have an increase in abnormal cysts on the ovary. And this led to delays in diagnosis when doctors or patients did not know to look for the broader set of symptoms. Experts say it's important that the new name avoid reproductive terms that can heighten stigma and lead to confusion. A transition period will include an education and awareness campaign, the journey of the name change to polyendocrine metabolic ovarian syndrome is documented in a report in The Lancet. Allison Aubrey, NPR News.
15: You're listening to NPR News from Washington. The Federal Aviation Administration says it will put transponders in vehicles working at airports. This comes after two Air Canada pilots were killed at LaGuardia Airport in New York in March. Their jet collided with an airport fire truck that did not have a transponder. The Senate has confirmed Kevin Warsh as the next chair of the Federal Reserve, mostly on a party line vote. Warsh had already won confirmation this week to be a Fed governor. He will succeed Jerome Powell, whose term as Fed chair ends tomorrow. Senate Democrats have expressed concern over whether Warsh will serve independently from President Trump. A team of scientists believes they found evidence of what may have amounted to an ancient root canal in Neanderthals. Ari Daniel has more.
20: Researchers unearthed a nearly 60,000-year-old Neanderthal tooth, a molar, in a Siberian cave. It had a deep hole on the biting surface. When the team looked more closely, they noticed microscopic radial grooves that they think may have been artificially created by drilling into the tooth to deal with a cavity, perhaps. Rachel Kalischer is a bioarchaeologist at UC San Diego who wasn't involved in the research. She's open to the idea that Neanderthals were capable of treating cavities.
21: It's certainly believable, but I'm not sure that the evidence that they provide is necessarily the smoking gun.
20: Kalischer agrees the hole was likely produced by a stone tool, but she can't be sure it was done intentionally. For NPR News, I'm Ari Daniel.
15: And I'm Corva Coleman, NPR News from Washington.
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24: And if we can understand it, so can you. I'm Scott Greenberg.
23: And I'm Lynn Ware Peak. This morning, we welcome to the studio local resident and founder of Ascend AI Labs, Kevin Williams. We'll explore with him what it means to be an AI-first company and how you can best make AI work for you in your business and, well, in your entire existence.
24: Then, a look at the future of drug discovery and how AI is transforming science at its core with Dr. Matthew Sigmund, Distinguished Professor of Chemistry at the University of Utah.
23: It's not always just about AI, is it, Scott? But today it is.
24: It is today.
23: And it's seeming to go trend more and more in that direction. But it is all very fascinating and informative. And stay with us. We'll be back after these words.
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24: 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I'm Scott Greenberg.
23: And I'm Lynn Ware Peak. Our guest today has spent years at the intersection of machine learning, entrepreneurship, and real-world impact. He's the CEO and founder of Ascend AI Lab, a company that's pushing the boundaries of what artificial intelligence can do for industries, organizations, and everyday people.
24: Before launching Ascend AI Labs, Kevin Williams built a reputation for turning complex research-level ideas into products that actually work in the wild. His philosophy is simple. AI shouldn't just be impressive. It should be useful.
23: Since founding Ascend AI Labs, Kevin has grown the company into one of the more talked-about names in the applied AI space. And yet, he's never lost sight of the question that drives everything. How do we make this technology work for people and not the other way around? Kevin, welcome to Cool Science Radio. It is wonderful to have you here.
27: Thank you so much for having me.
23: Well, we heard of you by way of the Park City Community Foundation. A couple weeks ago, you spoke to a lot of nonprofits. They do these roundtables there about how to employ AI and what we should be doing at this point. And I'm curious, I suppose in some way you surveyed your audience, and what was your overall impression about how nonprofits in this town so far, because it may give us a bigger idea of what businesses in general are doing, small businesses, how they're employing AI at this point.
4: I would say that not-for-profits align really well with what I'm seeing with small businesses in general, that they're sort of experimenting a little bit. They have a GPT license, or they have Anthropic or whatever it is. But generally, they're still just using the technology like Google. They're just asking questions. I like to picture it like the AI is sitting to the side, like a sidecar, where they pivot in their desk, and when they have a question that they want to ask, they go to the AI, they ask the question, and then they pivot back to their other side of their desk, and they might then work through the email. That's sort of the beginning stages of most organizations. Where it goes from there is a deeper integration into your work, and that's really what I was trying to get that community to start thinking about.
23: Okay. Yeah, it is. It's a wild world out there. I think most of us at this point use AI in some capacity, like you say, maybe as an advanced Google, one that's a little more friendly and seemingly, you know, just matches the way we think a little bit more. But it goes from there into your entire business model based on how you can get AI to work for you to create new models and new systems to save you time, create more efficiencies. Take us, you know, fast forward to that small business that is using it in what you would consider, I mean, they have fully embraced it. They're creating so much more productivity because of it. What does that look like?
4: Okay, so in general, I see four different application like zones that companies lean into. The first, which is a little bit less applicable to small businesses, is development. We hear a lot about potential displacement of developers, and that's because the technology is uniquely well-suited in its current incarnation to replicating code. So if you're a small business that's creating a lot of code, that's the first place that you leaned into because it's so measurable. And then the next area tends to be product. So if it's a commercial business, it's pretty obvious. How can we integrate this technology into what we do to make our clients happier, to make our engagement stickier, to make our product better, faster, cheaper, whatever it might be? So they tend to assign sort of the rocket science people on their staff to those bits. And then the next chunk is the land of sort of mere mortals, which is workflow optimization, efficiency building, doing away with repetitive, mundane tasks, whatever it might be. The last is really rare, which is looking over the hill to understand what's the future state of the technology and what that means for the industry in which the individual operates. And for a not-for-profit, they're out there serving the public, but the public is changing as well as far as their usage patterns. If you're dealing with students, students are starting to use AI in all kinds of interesting ways. What does that mean as far as your after-school programming or whatever it means? You can't just be developing solutions and efficiencies for where the technology is today. You need to be understanding where it's going to be in the next few years, or else you could be left behind.
24: Well, Kevin, you know, I know that every company starts with a moment of clarity, so to speak. And I'm just curious, what was your moment of clarity? When did you decide, I really need to do something, and I'm going to start Ascend AI Labs? And when did that happen, and how did it happen?
4: To some degree, I was in the right place, right time, that I had leaned into artificial intelligence in the form of machine learning as, at the time, a direct-to-consumer marketer and brand owner. So I used to buy patents, and then I'd build digitally native brands and do interesting things with them. Some of those brands got to be reasonably big, and we were trying to chase consumers all over the world as far as their data, and that was billions and billions of points of data. That took machine learning learning techniques to try and optimize that. When I exited those companies, it was almost literally fall of 2022. So when OpenAI dropped without any instructions from Mr. Altman, I was in the right place in the right time to realize just how big a deal this was going to be. And I immediately stood up Ascend in 2022 and charged into it. And it's been kind of a long road. I mean, it's been 3.5 years and a lot of things have changed. But in a lot of ways, the landscape is pretty much the same as far as how people are understanding the technology and how they're using it. What's changed is most people have gotten over the hump of, this is a fad, this is just tech bros trying to sell us. Whether it's FOMO or not, people are really starting to pay attention here in 2026 about, oh my gosh, how do I make sense of this? And there's a continuum of panic to excitement, I would say.
24: And even though the landscape may not have changed that dramatically, I think the space has gotten a lot more crowded, you know, with all of the different, we have Claude, we have, of course, ChatGPT and others. I want to know, how would you describe what Ascend AI Labs actually does in a way that our listeners can get their head around? What makes you different?
4: Sure. We do two major things. One, we lean very heavily into literacy within organizations to develop capability, not just from the top. It's relatively easy to go into an executive team and say, hey, look at all these bells and whistles. Think of all the neat things you can do. Well, those bells and whistles hit the reality of org charts. So we build capacity within organizations such that all of the people in the organization can use the technology to create productivity for themselves. And if they're creating productivity for themselves, they could be creating new capabilities for the organization. So that's really exciting. And we work with global, I'd call them mid-market companies in that respect. And then the other side of the coin is, lo and behold, if you teach people how to fish, they want more fish. And they can't catch them all. So we run integrated AI offices. So we'll come into an organization as a team, and we will embed ourselves basically under their leadership and be the arms and the hands that are going in and trying to solve the problems. And that's often related to the other side, which is training, but we'll also go in and solve specific problems. And they might be an intake type workflow, or they might be something really complicated that involves higher levels of technology. You never really know what the organization needs until you're in the organization, which is one of the challenges about this space, that all of the solutions are inherently bespoke to the organization, their needs, their markets, their people, their culture. And it's also what makes it really interesting, I would say.
23: Very interesting. If you're just joining us on Cool Science Radio, we're speaking with Kevin Williams. He's a local resident and the founder of Ascend AI Labs. You can find them at, well, just Google Ascend AI Labs, and it's ascendlabs.ai, the website. I love what you say on your homepage. AI is already inside your business. The question is whether you control it. Now turn it into a real advantage. So, well said. So your business was founded in 2022, you said. And what does it look like today? Are you one of those people that moved to Park City because you're like, hey, I can work anywhere. I might as well live in Park City. And yet you have kind of satellite offices all over?
4: So I have the bumper sticker of I moved to Park City before COVID. So I'm bona fide
24: in
4: that. That was me.
23: Oh, yeah.
4: I've been here for about 10 years. But I have been blessed in that I've always run decentralized companies. And that is indeed what allowed me to move to Park City 10 years ago. But our team is largely in Utah. We have a small overseas contingent, and we're developing partnerships in Los Angeles, and we have a small team in Phoenix as well.
23: Oh, that's great. So when you talk about going into a team, going into an office, do you mean digitally, or are you physically going to the office?
4: It depends. As much as I want it all to be virtual, because that's so convenient for me, it really is helpful to sit down with leadership and sit down with teams. And in the training, to be able to work with people in a tactical sense and basically lean over their laptop and help them out. So we do it both ways, but it is helpful to be in person, which we've kept a lot of our focus on the Western U.S. as a result. But we do have clients across the country and globally as well. Pretty much all of those are virtual outside of the occasional visit.
24: Well, speaking of leadership, you mentioned before our interview when we were just sitting down chatting that you were now consulting or meeting with Governor Cox's office here in Utah. Can you describe what role you're playing with that office?
4: Sure. Utah is really ahead of the curve as far as the Office of AI Policy. It was founded in 2023, and I was involved in a lot of those initial conversations as they were getting public input from it. There weren't a lot of people who were talking about this back in 2022, 2023, and I've become very close to the office. I think that the governor's Human Forward AI initiative that they launched back in September is really laudable. I do think that Utah may have some levels of exposure that are a little bit different from other communities, given the nature of the workforce, particularly in Salt Lake. There are a lot of roles down there that are sales, marketing, customer support, et cetera. And while I'm not going to be the guy who's going to tell you that AI is going to obliterate all of these roles, I'm also not going to tell you that it's not going to impact those roles. The governor's office is keenly aware of this, and they're looking forward, again, trying to figure out what the future state is on all kinds of fronts. How do we equip these people if they do get augmented or displaced with the skills that they're going to need to push forward? How do we work within the university system to build the right skills for tomorrow? And in that respect, I work with the Responsible AI Initiative and actually chair their workforce development special interest group. So that's what that special interest group is focused on, is what is the future of the workforce in Utah?
24: Well, I'm going to zoom out a little bit and go from state to federal, because I know that Utah, we have a lot of federal employees here. I believe we have a Social Security office here, an IRS office here. And as a consumer, as somebody who's maybe calling the Social Security office, like, hi, what's going on with my account or something, do you see AI playing a role in those, organizations, those federal organizations moving forward?
4: So, one, my wife is a federal employee.
24: So is mine.
4: So I have some view into that, and it just makes me die inside to see how slowly they're moving, despite DOGE, despite all of these efficiency efforts. She's a federal prosecutor, and there is so much that she could be doing to help her amplify her work, and there's almost no sign of it so far. And that may just be within Department of Justice, but it will come, and there are big initiatives that are out there that are seeking to augment the way that these systems work. And you're right, they're ripe for improvement. They really are.
24: So Utah's actually ahead of the federal government when it comes to embracing AI.
4: I would say so. Yes. So it's a challenge. If you talk with people who are within that structure, if you go into an org chart and purport to reinvent it, it turns out that the org chart has sort of opinions about that. And there's a lot of pushback, and there's a lot of inertia, and doing change management within bureaucratic structures is really, really hard. And that happens to us as well. We come in, we have a really well-meaning team and a really well-meaning executive team, and everybody thinks we're there to take their jobs. And it's like, no, we're really not. And there's a lot of institutional pushback in a lot of organizations, and you know, I would say that state government is no different.
23: Yeah, I would love, Kevin, if you could sort of set or reset the stage from thinking, you know, from this idea that we're all going to lose our jobs, to how we adapt. So not only do we keep our job, though, in some different form, we increase our efficiency. We increase what we can do. Our creativity is open wide up. I'm kind of Pollyanna about this, but I really think with two sons who are software developers, they are reinventing themselves, and I really want to be positive about their futures. And as do, you know, every listener out there knows someone whose job may be threatened.
4: So look, AI can essentially do three things. It can replace tasks, it can augment tasks, and it can create new capabilities. And it's the creation of new capabilities that has me the most excited about the future, because there are just so many things that you could be doing as a not-for-profit or as a commercial entity that you can't do because there are just barriers. You would have had to hire developers, spend all this money, get into these territories that you don't really understand. But now what we're finding is organizations that have really leaned into AI, they're not working less. They're actually working more because the people who are all in are so excited about all of the unlocks. And those unlocks, which, you know, there are a ton of them, are what are going to create the entrepreneurial opportunities of the future. And those entrepreneurial opportunities of the future should create the landing zone for the people who will be more directly impacted, the telex operators of, you know, yesteryear, whatever it might be. My fear there is that the

0: basis. But I said, try this different roof line. I want some more windows here or there. And it came up with the funkiest, unrealistic thing 6 months ago. I went to it a couple weeks ago. I gave it the same prompts. It's a totally different product. The reason that I say this, well, a totally different product, it really created something exciting, okay? The reason I say this is because, and this is another optimistic look at this, if you didn't start a year ago in your business, 2 years ago, or even 6 months ago, it's a whole new scape out there today. And you even said in the green room that as of 2 weeks ago, things have changed so much, as of a week ago. So can you talk about that for, you know, if people are listening, they didn't really log into the whole AI thing until recently. Is that okay?
1: It is totally okay. And, you know, one thing people like me love to say is that the AI of today is the worst it will ever be. So when you see that amazing roof line and you're like, wow, that's great. And, you know, 6 months ago, the kind of funky roof line was the best it was right then, but it was only going to get better. So when you run into these objections, look ahead. You're not just sitting in stasis. There are trillions of dollars that are being poured into this technology for good or for ill. And a few things happened since basically November of last year that changed a lot of different applications. On the more complicated end, you have Claude Code, and we don't necessarily want to get into that, but it's a misnomer to call it Claude Code, but it was the ability to use the LLM to effectively create products without having coding knowledge. Often you hear it referred to as vibe coding. I'm just going to use human language. I'm going to say I want to build an app, and lo and behold, the app builds itself. And all of the tech folk went away on the holidays, and they spent that time experimenting with it, and they came away just blown away by its capabilities. And that created this groundswell of activity around vibe coding and building apps and building functionality. And then just in the last 2 months or so, we've seen the main platforms get to a point where they're just so much easier to use and to connect to different things. It's always been a little kludgy to kind of connect a platform to something else, and now it's basically child's play to connect your Claude or your GPT. And to be honest, it doesn't really matter if you're in OpenAI's universe, GPT, or if you're in Anthropic's universe, Claude. They're sort of different flavors of the same thing, and I firmly believe that it's all kind of becoming the same product. Like in another couple of years, they're all going to be indistinguishable from one another. But now you can connect your Outlook, you can connect your Gmail, you can connect your calendar. I'm showing my Aura Ring. Like I can connect my Aura Ring to my calendar to get data from it in that way and use it not as that sidecar, but more as this central avenue of like a chief of staff or this brilliant assistant who can pull things together for you.
2: The biggest change I've seen, Kevin, in the last 6 months is, and particularly with Claude, is it seems to be anthropomorphic, right? I feel like I'm actually talking to a person now instead of just kind of, you know, garbage in, garbage out. Is, you know, even just 2 years ago, that's how it felt. Today, you know, you put something in, it's like, hey, Scott, welcome back. Yes, you want to do that intro for Kevin today on Cool Science Radio? Try this. And it feels like I'm actually talking to a human. Is that on purpose?
1: Well, anthropomorphizing versus toadying, you know, I don't know. People like reinforcement. These systems are built on reinforcement learning. You think about like a thumbs up or a thumbs down in like Facebook or whatever it is. When you thumbs up that's sending a single signal back to the model. And the model is trained to get positive responses out of you. So by being more sycophantic, it knows you're going to engage longer. And that creates that sort of cycle. I would be cautious about anthropomorphizing it. If you want to go down a really deep rabbit hole, check out the Anthropic Constitution, which is a layer of information that sits on top of Claude that informs it on how it should look at the world. And it acknowledges that the world kind of hates AI. So if you are this amorphous technology that is being trained

0: trained on human knowledge, and the human knowledge is telling you that you're evil, what does that actually do as far as your performance?
1: That's interesting. Wow. Okay, Kevin, what are the caveats now? I mean, you know, we've talked a lot about when AI goes awry, when there are hallucinations, when there are these other things that happen, which you'll tell me what they are. When do we not trust it?
0: Okay, so often I will draw on a big whiteboard a circle. And that circle is you and the things that you know and your background and your training and all of your family, your social life, et cetera. And then I draw a giant Venn intersection that's basically the size of the rest of the room, which is what the LLM, the large language model, knows. And you need to operate at the intersection between those two such that you can amplify the things that you do and you know and not be led astray by the things that are in the other circle. So I know a lot about patents and digital marketing. I don't know much about thoracic surgery, so I can ask it about thoracic surgery, and it'll probably do a pretty good job of explaining it to me, but I can't validate the information. And what happens when people go on these adventures where they go into that, I almost want to like picture an old-timey map that says, here there be dragons, like they drift into that realm of the dragons, and they don't know how to gut check it. And just like you wouldn't have an intern here and just set them on some adventure without double-checking what they're doing and what they're knowing, people seem to assume that this magic black box is going to always be correct. So that's just a simple piece of advice. Operate in that intersection between what you know and what the LLM knows, and you can expand that over time, but be really cautious about going too far into that zone of dragons.
1: Yeah, which, you know, underscores why humans are still needed and our expertise. It's interesting. We had interviewed someone here in the studio. Scott, I don't think you were with me that day, but it was this woman who was talking about all of the interviews that she does. She can tell when an intro is written by AI because oftentimes it kind of gets things wrong, gets little facts wrong. And so that's why it's still important for Scott and I to read the book cover to cover.
2: Scott.
1: Right? No, I wasn't singling you out. but this is, you know, it's a really good example. There's also this thing that I heard the other day that's so good. You know how AI tends to be very agreeable, like great ideas, very positive, speaking about positivity. It's kind of Pollyanna. But you also want it to push back against what you're suggesting. You don't want it to always be positive. Give us a few of those kinds of tips.
0: So prompting is important. We talk about how you just go to the box and you ask it questions. And again, most people are just using it like Google. We teach something called CRIT, which is just an acronym. So context, role, interview, and task. So this is very, very practical. That just like you couldn't walk into a new environment without, well, me walking into the green room and us talking, we're establishing context, right? We have a good idea of what the roles are of the exchange, so that's established. The I is interview, and that allows the LLM to push back and create an interrogatory with the user, one, to clarify, but also so that it gets better answers. So that's a really great tip that you ask Claude or GPT, ask me 5 questions to help clarify what we're talking about here. And it will narrow its responses in a way that makes much more sense. But yeah, I don't personally enjoy when it's really sycophantic. So I ask it to be critical. I ask it to be harsh. I ask it to be mean sometimes.
1: Does it ever curse at you?
0: I have had Anthropic curse at me. I think it is. I had to like screenshot it and send it to a friend that it wasn't cursing at me. It was like, you know, holy oh, that's a brilliant idea type thing. So it was more of a superlative, and it was like, talk about, I never talk that way. So it had kind of gone off at its own track as far as trying to be like a bro or something, and I it's really odd.
2: Did you take him out for beer?
0: I didn't have to. I just gave him several $100 of tokens, and he seemed satisfied with that. So you just pour the tokens down his throat.
2: I think the lesson we're learning here during this interview is that AI can be a great tool, but you still have to fact check. You still have to do your own little bit of work. And eventually, you know, it gets better and better and better. But we should really be embracing AI today, not as a threat, but really as a tool that we can embrace.
0: Well, but people need to understand its limitations. And you know, teaching, saying what a hallucination is versus understanding what a hallucination is a little bit different. You know who else hallucinates? Are humans. We do that all the time. And being able to validate information and being able to put out reliable outputs is still the human job. Yeah. So we do a lot of work in developing policies and what we call manifestos for leaders to, like, explain how the organization is going to be embracing AI, and I insist on there being a non-abdication clause in there. It's never an excuse to say, oh, the AI did it. No, it was your job, and you produced the material that had the error in it. So if this was mission critical, then this is there are going to be consequences.
1: Kevin Williams, the founder of Ascend AI Labs and a Park City resident. We've got just 30 seconds left. If someone's listening to this now and is saying, I need Kevin for my business, how do they find you and what do they do?
0: Pretty easy to find at ascendlabs.ai. I'm also very active on LinkedIn. I have a podcast called AI at Work, where we dive into practical applications of AI. But I'm very easy to find locally.
1: Excellent. Thank you so much for stopping by the studio today. It's been really enlightening.
2: Pleasure.
0: Thank you so much. It was super fun.
1: And stay with us. We'll be back after these words. We'll be talking about AI applications in chemistry for better medicine when we return.
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1: This is Cool Science Radio. I'm Lynn Ware Peak. What if discovering life-saving drugs didn't take years of trial and error, but could be predicted in advance? Today, we're joined by Matthew Sigmund, Distinguished Professor of Chemistry at the University of Utah, whose latest research is changing how new medicines are made. Now, by combining chemistry with machine learning, his team has developed a way to predict how molecules will form, especially the critical right version that can heal rather than harm. The result, fewer experiments, lower costs, and a faster path from idea to treatment. Matt Sigmund, welcome to Cool Science Radio.
4: Thank you. Thank you very much.
1: So this is really a fascinating look at the future of drug discovery. And of course, you know, as almost every conversation does these days, it includes speak about AI and how it's transforming whatever it is, in this case, chemistry at its core. But for those of us outside chemistry, what is the problem you were trying to solve and why does it matter?
4: Yes. So I think I'll go to the start. So experimental science like chemistry and physics and biology, those experiments are incredibly difficult. They're expensive. The results can be sometimes misleading, and ultimately ways to take the experimental data you have access to and use that in some sort of machine learning process to accelerate discovery or development is an area that my group has now been working in for almost 15 years. And the general idea here is we're never going to be able to build data sets that are really large, like you see in other parts of society. And that's really, again, an experimental limitation where hundreds are possible, thousands are sometimes possible, hundreds of thousands are really, really difficult. And so most machine learning or AI algorithms just are really data hungry. And so we have to find ways to take the bits of data we can get and turn it into some sort of prediction. And so that's the basis of it. You know, the drug discovery part of it really just had to do with the application we chose, but this could be applicable in material science and other aspects of chemistry and society.
1: Yeah, that's great. And that's one of the wonderful things about developing these kinds of models is that once you develop it in one area, like you say, it can be applied to many others. But when we talk about, for example, developing new drugs, can you talk about, you know, the trial and error, the experiments that are needed to conduct or to get to what you're trying to solve? Yeah,
4: right. So,
1: how much time and money does that take?
4: I mean, yeah, I'm certainly not expert in the time and money part because it definitely depends on the drug itself. But usually drug discovery campaigns and process development campaigns, which is when you find one or two of these guys that you want to scale to deliver to phase trials, this takes a decade usually on the order and often around $1 billion. That number can be quite different depending on the development campaign, but ultimately these are really expensive processes and lots of time. So what you would love to be able to do is take the information that you already have and you know, what seed a next drug or in our case a new reaction or whatever that may be to accelerate key steps in that process. There's a couple key kind of problems you have in drug discovery. One is first, you know, finding the molecule class that is the most apt to get the response you want. And then it's fine tuning of that molecule, which is what my group more works on, fine tuning that molecule for its specific function. And then finally, you have to make it really efficiently and on relatively large scale. And that requires also fine-tuning the reactions by which you make the molecule. So there's lots of steps. And I'm not even talking about the biology really here. I'm just talking about the chemistry. So I think the listeners an idea of it's really challenging. It's a needle in a haystack is what it is.
1: Wow. And a needle in a haystack, if you're doing it sort of in an analog way, as we know, I mean, that's right. Kind of a good metaphor for it, a needle in a haystack. You know, we know trying to find it, just picking, you know, each person one by one is going to take forever. And so this new...
4: It does.
1: Yeah, go ahead.
4: Yeah, I was just going to say, you know, they have ways to screen more molecules in modern times. It's called high-throughput experimentation. But even those are pretty limited. Like I said, the data set sizes are still going to be modest. But historically, people would do these types of evaluations, and that data wouldn't be used prospectively so much. It would be used retrospectively. And so I think that's what's changing these days.
1: Ah, I see. Okay, so talking about manipulating a single molecule into something that works for, you know, to solve your problem or to figure out what you're looking for. There's something called a mirror image, and it's talking about how you kind of manipulate the molecule. Could you explain that?
4: Yeah, it's a term called chirality, and we all know it pretty well because our hands are mirror images of each other, right? And the way you want to think about it is one hand can fit into the appropriate binding pockets of a protein, that's the target perhaps, and the other one, because it's a very different shape, will not. So these are called enantiomers, and there's much history in this space about one being quite effective and one being poorly effective, if not dangerous. And, you know, this is an area it's an area of synthetic chemistry that my group has worked in many years, but it goes back to the 1960s and 70s. A few Nobel Prizes have been awarded in this basic area. And it's to how you make molecules effectively a single enantiomer, at least close to that, in a reaction. Mm. And that's, you know, that's all integrated into the drug discovery process because you need to be able to access these enantiomers very effectively. And that's the connection that this paper at least had to drug discovery. We don't do drug discovery in this study. It's more about how you make these chiral molecules effectively and using sparse data or small amounts of data to build machine learning models.
1: So the chiral molecule, so one version of a molecule might help you, but the other handed or new word for me, chirality, the mirror version might do nothing or it might even harm you.
4: That's right. That's right. There, like I said, you could talk, there's many, many stories about both. But the FDA allows you only to deliver a single enantiomer of a drug. So, and that's, even if it's not harmful, they just want that as a means to make sure everything is safe. And so that's the idea of why the synthesis of these molecules can be extremely difficult sometimes.
5: If you're just joining me on Cool Science Radio, I'm having a conversation with Distinguished Professor of Chemistry at the University of Utah, Dr. Matthew Sigman. We're talking about new research that the University of Utah is collaborating on with other organizations, accelerating drug discovery through machine learning and AI. It's dramatically cutting the time, cost, and trial and error required to develop these life-saving medicines and many other discoveries. It's a brave new world. Dr. Sigman,
1: sometimes it seems to me like a Saturday Night Live skit of some sort when I see a new drug, you know, come on an advertisement on the TV for a new drug. And then almost in like hyperspeed, they say, you know, side effects could include and all these like awful, awful things. And you say, well, certainly the initial illness would be much better than experiencing all these awful side effects. But is the kind of work you do in manipulating, you know, all of this chemistry, I mean, is there more hope in these new advancements and this new research in
4: I'm not a medicinal chemist. So answering that question is a little tricky. My take on it is the modalities, which is the kind of different molecule types that we have in our current pharmaceutical industry. You've heard of biologics, that's these antibody-derived compounds often, and they're small molecules, which are the ones that you're most familiar with, like the aspirins, Tylenols, things like that, and the other common ones that we see. These are all been moving towards much more precision, and therefore their complexity as a function of the precision goes up. And that's what we're seeing in modern medicine. So I think the hope is that we will have compounds or sets of compounds that do what we want to do without side effects. Now, what timetable that is, I have no idea. Probably not my lifetime, but I'm saying that because, as someone who works closely with pharma sometimes on some projects, these molecules they're making these days look much more complicated, even to a chemist's eye, than they did 10 years ago. And so, and therefore the synthetic work to make them is more elaborate. And so therefore you also want to have tools available to accelerate any part of the process, to be quite honest. And so that's where my group has worked, for the last number of years.
1: Yeah. So most, if we're talking about this model, most AI systems need these huge, massive data sets, right? But this one apparently is just learning from a very few studies and, makes really accurate predictions, even for some new unseen reactions.
4: That's right. Yeah. And so, I'll preface this with, it's not a panacea. It's as most of these studies go, it's certainly very focused on a couple of goals at this stage. But the idea is, and I'll go back in history. So machine learning, for the general audience, I'm sure folks have heard the term a lot. Some know it, some don't. It's pretty straightforward in concept. And that is, you take some sort of response. So let's say it's yield of a reaction, how much material you get at the end. You then have to describe how those molecules look in a computer way, which is numerically. So you have to describe the molecule some way with numbers. You take those two inputs and you run some algorithm, and that algorithm gives you some sort of predicted versus measured fit. That is the basis of machine learning. And so the trick to this all, and it's been something, again, my team has been thinking about for many years, is what is the best way to describe the molecules themselves? So you could describe them really simply or much more sophisticatedly. And the more simple the way you describe the molecule, often what you need is more data to understand nuance. The more sophisticated ways, which are much, much more expensive, and that's the dirty secret of our study, is you have to describe the molecules like how they actually react. And, practicing chemists have been thinking about this forever, and honestly, intuition is a driver in my field very intensely. That said, what we did in this study, the real kind of secret sauce, is that we were able to find a way to describe how the molecules react in a real-time way. It's expensive computationally, but we found a way to bypass some of the most expensive steps, and that allowed us to build these very relatively simple models that allowed us to do, predictions of unseen reactions. And that's the big deal. And we are certainly taking this workflow now out for a ride on many other studies currently.
1: Yeah, that's really exciting. So, we talked earlier about how this model could be applied, beyond just drug discovery. But can you give us an idea of where you see the most hope in the next, say, 5-10 years?
4: Yeah, I mean, it's a lot of reactions that we're working on in the group. And some of my collaborations, but right now we're working with a team on trying to understand how to make better versions of polystyrene. So material science, basically. And we're working on new reaction types that haven't been done before and trying to accelerate those discoveries with this workflow. All of these have applications either in basic science or applied science, and that's what's so fun about doing machine learning and chemistry for at least my team, is we work in really diverse areas, and it's a great training space for my students and postdocs who work on these projects. So yeah. I didn't answer very precisely, but it's a general tool, and we're pretty excited to see where the limitations are and also how broad can it be. And how much faster can we make it? I mean, that's the other part of it. It's the thing about AI and ML is speed is essential. If you can run experiments faster than you can build your models, that's not going to be something people use.
1: Yeah. Wow, the nuance here is pretty incredible. But also, if you start thinking about, so you mentioned making these discoveries within polystyrene. Could you go into that? I mean, that's material science, but what would be an application there?
4: What's funny is I'm not an expert at all in this field, but the application is this tunable polymer properties. Right.
1: Yeah.
4: So, and there's obviously also the issue of how do you deconstruct some of these polymers? And so you can imagine these kind of tools helping you understand how you make a polymer property you want, but it's also deconstructible and not going to harm the environment. So that's the space I think a lot of us are aiming towards in the next decade in the area of polymer science. And again, the machine learning part of it is what my group does. We don't do the polymer science ourselves. But the machine learning part is what my group does. And so we, if a collaborator often will come to us and ask us some sort of specific question, we then will figure out how we can apply these types of tools and algorithms to their goal. But often I think it fits this one idea, which is we want really tunable properties, predictably tunable properties, and also the predictability of what we can do to that polymer at the end of its life and not harm the environment. I think all of us like this idea. In practice, it's still pretty far out, but it's not as far out as it was even 5 years ago.
1: Absolutely. Yeah, when you said polystyrene, it made me think of all of the compostable types of materials that there are out there right now. And I pick up one of these, I put my food waste into a compostable bag, and
4: right.
1: we've talked forever about how plastic never goes away, now we've got compostable plastic,
4: materials.
1: Quote unquote, material. And that kind of thing, yeah, it's just, it's so exciting. And to think about all of that, the applications and implications, really. So you mentioned, you are a researcher and also a professor at the University
4: of Utah?
1: Okay.
4: And yeah, I teach. I was chair. But I run a very large research team. I have 25 people in my research team, and then we collaborate with around 25 groups across the world and in industry. So the footprint is pretty crazy. Keeps me quite busy. But yeah, my role is professor.
1: Right. Okay. Yeah. Because you throughout the interview you've mentioned your team. And I always love to brag on the University of Utah because I think it is an amazing institution, especially within the sciences, that may not get enough publicity for the work that you do there. And I'm constantly amazed. And so the 25 people that make up your team, they are graduate students, postdoc. How is it?
4: Yeah, the makeup is about 10 postdocs, 10 graduate students, and 5 kind of random people, either visitors or visiting professors or occasionally undergraduates. So that's the general makeup. It changes pretty rapidly. I have 10 people finishing this summer, so it's insane. But
1: wow.
4: Massive turnover. It happens.
1: It's losing
4: Most of them are getting jobs, which is extremely exciting. So,
1: That's really exciting. So. And then you mentioned that you work with all of these other organizations throughout the country. Are they also universities, or what types of organizations, and how do you?
4: Yeah, so I have multiple collaborations with the pharma industry. Most of these are you would construe them as academic collaborations, where we get a project together that is, you know, not part of their business plan, but basically learning how to use the tools that we have developed. And so it's very interactive. So we do some chemistry with them. We do some machine learning. So I've like last year with AbbVie, Genentech, Merck, Pfizer, folks like that. It's a lot of fun. It's great for my students who are getting trained because they have live interactions with people who are already in jobs that they may want.
1: Yeah. Oh, that's great. It's a great pipeline. Well, Dr. Matthew Sigman, distinguished professor of chemistry at the University of Utah, so appreciative of your time today. It's a really interesting field. And
4: yes, thank you.
1: Yeah. Yeah. Best of luck as you continue on. We'll be watching what you do.
4: Yeah. Thanks so much.
1: And thanks for tuning in to Cool Science Radio here on KPCW Park City. 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Stay tuned. Coming up next, National Public Radio News from Washington.
6: Live from NPR News in Washington, I'm Windsor Johnston. President Trump and Chinese leader Xi Jinping met in Beijing today. They discussed the war in Iran, global trade, and energy security. But as NPR's Tamara Keith reports, so far the talks between the two leaders haven't yielded any significant progress.
7: On Thursday, Trump and Xi held a bilateral meeting that for a time included CEOs from top U.S. corporations. Then in the evening at a formal banquet, the two leaders toasted each other and the relationship between their nations. Trump made clear he wants this visit to be the start of a longer dialogue.
8: Tonight it is my honor to extend an invitation to you and Madam Peng to visit us at the White House this September 24th.
7: Before Trump heads to the airport, the leaders are set to take a friendship photo and share a bilateral tea and lunch. No deals have been announced yet, but there's still time. Tamara Keith, NPR News, Beijing.
6: Israel is continuing attacks in Lebanon as Israeli and Lebanese diplomats head into a new round of peace talks in Washington today. NPR's Jana Rapp reports Israeli attacks near Beirut yesterday left at least 22 people dead.
9: Israel issued new warnings that it could attack more villages in southern Lebanon and the Bekaa Valley. Peace talks are expected to discuss a U.S.-brokered ceasefire in place since April 17th. Despite the ceasefire, the aid group Save the Children says an average of 4 children a day have been killed or wounded in Israeli strikes since then.
6: NPR's Jane Arraf reporting. Closing arguments begin today in California in the federal civil trial brought by billionaire Elon Musk against OpenAI and the company's CEO, Sam Altman. Musk accuses OpenAI and Altman of betraying the company's founding principles, ones Altman helped to establish. Rachel Miro with member station KQED reports.
10: After 3 weeks of testimony wrap, the judge told the jury all the pieces of the puzzle are now in the box. The puzzle Elon Musk wants them to solve, did his fellow OpenAI co-founders abandon their duty to the nonprofit's mission while making themselves billionaires? Musk brought the lawsuit against OpenAI CEO Sam Altman and other co-founders, saying they stole a charity. They say they saved it. What this case doesn't address is that Musk just folded his own AI company, xAI, into SpaceX ahead of what could be the biggest IPO in history, and OpenAI is eyeing a public offering of its own at a similarly high valuation. For NPR News, I'm Rachel Miro.
6: Stocks are trading higher on Wall Street at this hour. The Dow is up 357 points at 50,050. This is NPR News. Americans cut back on spending in April as higher gas prices linked to the Iran conflict left less money for non-essential items. The Commerce Department says retail sales rose just 0.5% last month, a slowdown from March when spending jumped sharply during a spike in gas prices. Songs by Taylor Swift, Beyoncé, and Vince Gill are being added to the National Recording Registry at the Library of Congress. NPR's Elizabeth Blair reports.
11: This year's editions span generations and genres. There's music by Spike Jonze and his City Slickers, Jose Feliciano, and the 1975 original cast album of Chicago.
12: And all that jazz.
11: There's music from Chaka Khan, Taylor Swift, the video game Doom, and Weezer. The Library of Congress says the registry preserves the defining sounds of American history and culture. A spokesperson says even digitized music needs preserving to make sure it's compatible with digital formats 100 years from now. Elizabeth Blair, NPR News.
6: The U.S. Postal Service is releasing special edition stamps for America's 250th birthday. The stamps feature the bald eagle across 5 life stages from hatchling to adult. The stamps will be unveiled today at the National Eagle Center in Minnesota. I'm Windsor Johnston, and you're listening to NPR News from Washington.
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14: And this is KPCW, where the time is now 10:06 a.m. This is Sarah Irvin. I'll be in studio with you today until noon on this beautiful Thursday. Let's take a quick check of the weather and roads, and we'll get right into the music. It's 55 degrees currently in Old Town Park City, 60 degrees out at the Heber Valley Airport, and we've got clear skies across the Wasatch back today and tomorrow, Friday. We're looking at a high today in the mountain areas of 66 degrees and across the lower-lying valley above 73 degrees across the Heber Valley. Overnight tonight, lows hitting 41 degrees in the Park City area, 34 degrees in the Heber Valley. And then Friday, more of the same. We're looking at just slightly warmer from today, with a high in Park City of 69 degrees tomorrow and a high in Heber of 76 degrees. And we have a storm system potentially moving in over the weekend. So get out there and enjoy the beautiful weather while we have it. And Mother Nature will keep us on our toes. Right now, roads are looking clear. I'm not seeing any major major backups in Summit or Wasatch counties. Of course, if you are out on the roads and you see anything different, you can always let us know. Give us a call or send us a text update with real-time road updates to 435-655-8255. That's also the number you can use to text in your song requests. We love to play listener requests. 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
1: Time is 10:18 a.m., and wanted to let folks know that Mountain Mediation is holding a Let's Talk community conversation this evening in Heber from 6 to 8 p.m. at the Wasatch County Library. The focus is on othering, us versus them, and these conversations, these Let's Talk conversations, provide an open, neutral ground to share experiences, listen to diverse perspectives, and discuss the impact of othering on our community relationships and cohesion. They're aiming to foster mutual understanding rather than providing immediate solutions. So a great opportunity to hear some diverse perspectives on some probably challenging topics, and really learn on from one another about how to listen and really respect alternative positions on issues. Again, that Let's Talk conversation hosted by Mountain Mediation is taking place tonight from 6 to 8 p.m. at the Wasatch County Library in Heber. We're going to get back to the music, and then we'll take a look at the Lost and Found Report at the bottom of the hour. Of course, song requests, text or call 435-655-8255. I've got local artist Jeff Crosby queued up right after this.
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Casey Musgraves there with Dry Spell. And before that, again, it was local artist Jeff Crosby with Maybe Denver. We've got time for one more before we take a quick break for the KPCW Lost and Found Report. And we're putting in one of my all-time favorites. Here's Paul Simon with Late in the Evening.

0: It is 10:30 a.m. and time for us to take a look at the KPCW Lost and Found Report. Some of these things might have been lost late in the evening there, and we want to get them back to their rightful owners. Lisa A. lost a driver's license. It's got her name and last initial A on it. Lost in Prospector Square on May 11th. So if you found a driver's license belonging to Lisa, last name A, please give her a call at 503-869-6294. And Alicia Hobby lost a U.S. passport somewhere near Main Street in Old Town Park City earlier this year and is still trying to get it back. We just heard about this yesterday. So let's see if anyone has found Alicia Hobby's passport and if we can get it back to her. 385-416-0613. And then we've got Sophia Adrian, who lost a driver's license with her name on it and photo, lost on May 9th in the Redstone New Park area. If you found a driver's license belonging to Sophia Adrian, please give her a call at 435-776-6888.
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0: Let's get back to the music now. We've got Pearl Jam up first with Alive, followed by OAR and

0: Motherlode Canyon Band there with a wonderful rendition of Can't Let Go. Of course, original by Randy Weeks, but made famous, I think, most famous perhaps by Lucinda Williams. And then the great, great re-recording with Lucinda Williams and Robert Plant as well. But that was local band Motherlode Canyon Band with their cover of that fantastic song.
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0: Well, as many folks out in the community know, this weekend on Saturday, it's the annual fundraiser for the Park City Education Foundation, Running with Ed. KPCW will be out there with a team of very enthusiastic runners, and we hope to see you all out there, whether you're running or walking or just cheering on the sidelines. Come out and support this great community event, and then we will have a booth at the Basin Fieldhouse as well, along with lots of other sponsors of Running with Ed. So if you don't want to be outside for the fun, although it should be beautiful, so get outside, get your vitamin D, and then come join us in the Basin Fieldhouse midday on Saturday for the festive fun, and be sure to drop by the KPCW booth and say hi. Back to the music now. I've got Dylan Chambers with a great Friday, Fresh Track Friday replay. We debuted this song last Friday, and it is just super funky. It's called Show Me What You Got, followed by the Black Keys.

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6: Live from NPR News in Washington, I'm Windsor Johnston. President Trump and Chinese President Xi Jinping wrapped up their first round of talks in Beijing today, with discussions centered on the war in Iran, trade tensions, and global energy security. Speaking alongside his Chinese counterpart, Trump emphasized cooperation between the two countries.
7: The American and Chinese people share much in common. We value hard work. We value courage and achievement. We love our families and we love our countries. Together, we have the chance to draw on these values to create a future of greater prosperity, cooperation, and happiness and peace for our children. We love our children. This region and the world is a special world with the two of us united and together.
6: The White House says both leaders agreed Iran cannot obtain a nuclear weapon and stressed the importance of fully reopening the Strait of Hormuz to shipping. The two leaders also discussed the island democracy of Taiwan. Ashish Valentine reports Taipei is responding to the talks, emphasizing Taiwan's strong ties with the U.S.
8: According to Chinese state broadcaster CCTV, Xi Jinping told Trump the Taiwan issue could bring the U.S. and China into conflict if it's mishandled. China claims the self-ruled island as its own territory and has not ruled out the use of force to take it. Responding to public concerns, Trump may strike a deal with Xi to lower U.S. support for Taiwan. The leader of Taiwan's ruling party legislative caucus, Zhuang Jueqiong, said it's better that the two large elephants, the U.S. and China, sit down and talk rather than fight. He emphasized support for Taiwan in the U.S. is bipartisan and based on laws like the Taiwan Relations Act, which compels the U.S. to help Taiwan defend itself. For NPR News, I'm Ashish Valentine in Taipei.
6: President Trump is expected to meet again with President Xi on Friday before heading back to Washington. Georgia is expected to be one of the next states to redraw its congressional map. Sarah Callis with Georgia Public Broadcasting reports.
9: Georgia's Republican Governor Brian Kemp issued a proclamation calling a special session to redraw the state's congressional and state legislative districts after the Supreme Court weakened the Voting Rights Act. Georgia's new maps will take effect in 2028, since early voting is already underway in this year's primaries. Other southern states like Alabama, Tennessee, Louisiana, and South Carolina have proposed new voting maps that will likely add Republican seats to Congress. The redistricting announcements come after President Donald Trump encouraged states to redraw the maps to help him during the midterms. The special session is set to begin on July 17th. For NPR News, I'm Sarah Callis in Atlanta.
6: On Wall Street, the Dow was up 358 points. This is NPR News in Washington. As the climate warms, rain around the world is increasingly falling in big bursts, with more and more of them followed by dry spells. That's according to a new study out of Dartmouth College. Abigail Giles from Vermont Public reports.
10: The researchers looked at 40 years of satellite imagery and precipitation data from around the world. They found rainfall is consolidating especially dramatically in the Rocky Mountains and in South America. They say it's hard for soil, rivers, and lakes to absorb all this water at once. Corey Lesk is an author on the study, which was published in the journal Nature.
11: Unfortunately, it's a drying effect pretty much across the globe, which means that in a climate that is warmer, where precipitation comes in stronger bursts that are less frequent, that's going to leave less water around for us.
10: The scientists say this could mean these places see more floods, even as water resources get depleted in the long term. For NPR News, I'm Abigail Giles.
6: Colombian singer Shakira will headline FIFA's first-ever Super Bowl-style halftime show during this summer's World Cup final. The organization says the performance will also feature Madonna and K-pop group BTS. The halftime performance is expected to take place during the World Cup final on July 19th and is part of FIFA's push to create a more American-style entertainment spectacle around the tournament. This is NPR News.
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5: Time now is 11:06 a.m. You're listening to KPCW. This is Sarah. I've got one more hour with you and would love to play anything you'd love to hear. So you can call or text with song requests to 435-655-8255. Quick look at weather and roads. It is beautiful outside and will remain that way really up until Sunday when a storm system is expected to move into the area. Right now it's 58 degrees in Old Town Park City with a high expected to hit 66 degrees today in the mountain area. Clear skies throughout the day. Across the Heber Valley right now, 61 degrees with a high of 73 in the forecast. Overnight lows are going to be in the mid-30s across the Heber Valley and hovering right around 40, 41 degrees in the Park City area. Taking a look at the roads, roadways are clear at this point in the Wasatch back. Nothing notable as far as backups at this point. However, of course, there is road construction sort of all over the place right now. It is road construction season. So give those road crews extra space as you drive by and just be alert out there, especially along 224 where lanes have shifted and the work is heavily underway. We'll get into the music right after this.
0: This hour of programming is brought to you in part by the generosity of our Broadcasters Club. 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
1: Well, I hate to be the bearer of bad news, but that concert was just canceled. In fact, the Psychedelic Furs summer tour was canceled due to some health issues with the band. So unfortunately, that concert will not be happening on July 31st, but Park City Performing Arts will be updating its summer concert calendar, and we will be sure to share updates with the community. Great chance to get out and listen to live music there at Canyons Village in the beautiful amphitheater area. Well, happening this evening, you can help get your garden ready, I guess, help your garden feel ready for the season by attending a Preparing Your Garden class hosted by Summit Community Gardens. It's running from 5:30 to 6:30 p.m. at the Gardens there on Shadow Mountain Drive. The cost is $25 per person, and you will learn best practices on how to prepare your own garden plots if you have them there, as well as learning about soil amendments like composting and other materials that can enhance soil fertility for the gardening season ahead. And speaking of the growing season, the Summit County Weed Tour is coming up. That's right. You can learn about community noxious weeds on Saturday, May 16th from 9 to noon p.m. If you are interested in learning what these noxious weeds are, the most wanted weeds here in Summit County, this is a guided tour through the basin that will provide an up-close look at what some of these invasive weeds are that impact our landscape. And you'll get a great sense of how to manage weeds in your own community if you see these invasive species. Again, that is the Community Noxious Weeds Tour taking place on Saturday, May 16th from 9 a.m. until noon. You can RSVP at summitcounty.info. We will get back into the music right after some words from our supporters. We've got U2 up next with some of their new music.
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0: Iggy Pop there with Lust for Life. And before that, it was B.B. Stockwell with Minor Inconveniences. We kicked off that music set with new music from U2 with Song of the Future. Time now, 11:30 a.m. Let's take a quick look at the KPCW Lost and Found Report. Last hour, we focused on lost passports and IDs. This hour, let's focus on things that have been found. We've got Ann Sykes found a single car key for an older model Saab a few days ago on May 8th. She found it on the sidewalk across from Alberto's by the Wells Fargo Bank there on Kearns Boulevard. If that sounds like your Saab key, please give Ann a call. 970-389-5696. And Pat Mitchell found a single house key on a Park City lock with a 45th anniversary clear keychain found at the North 40 soccer fields a couple of days ago on the 9th. If that sounds like your house key with that 45th anniversary keychain, please give Pat a call. 770-639-3922. We love when people report things found. Thank you so much.
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That was Beach Bunny with Oxygen, and Beach Bunny is part of the lineup for the Kilby Block Party happening this weekend down at the Salt Lake City Fairgrounds. They're going to be performing tomorrow. In fact, the Friday lineup is fantastic. Rit Momney at 3 p.m., Beach Bunny 4:50 p.m., Father John Misty at 5:45, Japanese Breakfast at 6:50, then Modest Mouse just before 8 p.m., and it'll round out tomorrow with Turnstile at 9 p.m. Great lineup for the whole weekend. You can get all the information online for Kilby Block Party, all the lineups. But yeah, should be a fun time and good weather, at least until Sunday, and then we'll see what happens. Speaking of some of these bands, let's play some Modest Mouse. We'll

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0: Time now, 11:46 a.m. Well, good news. The pool at the Park City Recreation Center, the PC Mark, is opening soon, and registration is open now for the pre-competitive swim team for ages 6 to 18. The lap pool swimmers will enjoy this pre-competitive team, which is focused on skill development, staying active, and building a love for swimming in a fun team environment. These practices will be held summer weekdays from 8 a.m. to 9 a.m. With the inner squad and regional swim team, who will be meeting throughout the summer. For more information about a variety of aquatic programs offered by the PC Mark, you can visit parkcity.gov and click on the Recreation Department. Live Like Sam is hosting an event this Saturday at 11 a.m. at Rotary Park. It's called Are You Adopted? It's an event for connecting adoptive families in Wasatch and Summit counties. They're all invited for this special day designed for those who are connected to the adoption community to come together and share their experiences. The idea is to create a supportive space for participants to feel a sense of belonging, celebrate their unique stories, and build relationships with others who share similar adoption experiences. You can learn more by visiting livelikesam.org. And again, that event is taking place this Saturday at 11 a.m. at Rotary Park in Park City. Back to the music now. I've got just about 13 minutes left with you. I'm going to kick off this set with Bob Marley and the Wailers.

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4: Live from NPR News in Washington, I'm Windsor Johnston. President Trump and Chinese President Xi Jinping are expected to meet again tomorrow after wrapping up a day of talks that range from Iran to trade to Taiwan and regional stability. NPR's Jennifer Pack reports she emphasized the need for cooperation between the world's two largest economies, while also warning Taiwan remains a red line for Beijing.
5: He said that he wants to work with President Trump to steer the two countries towards a landmark year, that they should work towards constructive strategic stability, and that this is a turbulent world, that if the two countries join hands, they can do great things. He also stated that Taiwan is a very important issue. It cannot be mishandled because it will disrupt U.S.-China relations if it is not handled properly.
4: NPR's Jennifer Pack reporting from Beijing. The two leaders are expected to meet tomorrow before President Trump heads back to Washington. A jury has ordered Boeing to pay more than $49 million to the family of a young woman who died when one of its planes crashed in Ethiopia in 2019. NPR's Joel Rose reports the verdict resolves one of the last remaining cases stemming from two 737 MAX crashes.
6: A federal jury awarded $49.5 million to the family of Samia Rose Stumo. She was 24 years old when she died in the second of two Boeing 737 MAX crashes within months of each other that killed a total of 346 people. Boeing had already admitted responsibility for the crash, so the trial was only about how much the company should pay in compensatory damages. Boeing reached an agreement with the Justice Department to avoid criminal prosecution. The company also agreed to confidential settlements in dozens of lawsuits brought by family members of the crash victims. Joel Rose, NPR News.
4: Spending at stores and restaurants increased by half a percentage point in April compared to March. Retail sales are a key economic indicator, but are not adjusted for inflation, as NPR's Alina Selyuk reports.
7: Compared to last April, overall retail spending grew almost 5%. So it does reflect both the fact that prices rose and people bought more things. Some people did get a bit of a boost on their tax refunds, so they went out to shop and to eat. Spending at restaurants and bars did increase 2.7% compared to last year. But here's by far the biggest number. Spending at gas stations increased nearly 21%. This kind of number is very rare to see on this government report. It's driven by gasoline prices that have jumped sharply since the U.S. began its war with Iran, and the effect on energy prices has become a big driver of inflation. The government this week reported consumer prices in April rose 3.8% from a year ago. Alina Selyuk, NPR News.
4: This is NPR News in Washington. There's a new name for a medical condition that affects more than 170 million women worldwide. NPR's Allison Aubrey reports more than 50 medical groups renamed the condition, now called polyendocrine metabolic ovarian syndrome.
8: The syndrome is characterized by fluctuations in hormones and weight, as well as reproductive issues and skin conditions. For many years, it's been called polycystic ovary syndrome, or PCOS. But many women who struggle with the condition do not have an increase in abnormal cysts on the ovary, and this led to delays in diagnosis when doctors or patients did not know to look for the broader set of symptoms. Experts say it's important that the new name avoid reproductive terms that can heighten stigma and lead to confusion. A transition period will include an education and awareness campaign. The journey of the name change to polyendocrine metabolic ovarian syndrome is documented in a report in The Lancet. Allison Aubrey, NPR News.
4: Today is the deadline set by the U.S. Supreme Court for states to weigh in on whether to take up a case involving nationwide access to the abortion pill mifepristone. The case out of Louisiana challenges telemedicine prescriptions for the medication and seeks to block out-of-state providers from prescribing it to Louisiana residents. Abortion rights advocates warn a ruling against the providers could have nationwide implications, including in states where abortion remains legal. On Wall Street, the Dow up 348 points. 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
10: Good afternoon. It is 12:06 on this Thursday. For weather, we've got 59 degrees Fahrenheit. The high today is 66 degrees. Over in the Heber Valley, it's 65 degrees with a high of 73. Going to be sunny today and mostly clear tonight. That sun will continue through Saturday, but a slight chance of showers is on the horizon for Sunday, and maybe some snow showers in Park City on Sunday. The chance of precipitation is 50% in Park City for Sunday, and that's the same for Heber as well. As far as traffic, we don't have any super significant traffic impacts at the moment. There are some slowdowns on Highway 40 heading toward Heber, but they don't look very big at the moment. Other than that, looks like pretty clear roads. And we will jump into some local news right after this.
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10: Corey Richens maintained her innocence as a judge sentenced her to life in prison yesterday for the 2022 murder of her husband, Eric. KPCW's Connor Thomas has more from the emotional hearing in 3rd District Court.
12: The Camas area mother, who wrote a book about grief and was convicted of killing her husband, Eric Richens, will spend the rest of her life in prison. At her sentencing May 13th, her late husband's 44th birthday, Corey Richens says she, quote, will not be blamed for something that she didn't do.
13: I will appeal and fight these charges, no matter how long it takes. Not because I have anything to prove to this court, to the state, to the Richens family, or to the world, but I do have something to prove to you three.
12: Richens addressed her statements to her three boys, who were thrust back into the public eye during the sentencing process. Some county prosecutors had argued against allowing Corey Richens to seek parole out of concern for the children's well-being. Their counselors read statements from them May 13th in which the boys expressed concerns about being possibly contacted or harmed by their mom. But Richens' attorneys asked the court for 25 years to life in prison with the possibility of parole, partly since the children might change their minds in the future. In his ruling, 3rd District Judge Richard Mrazek acknowledged the concern for the boys, who he says might grow to resent whichever sentence he imposed. He turned instead to the attempted murder that Corey Richens was convicted of when she tried to poison Eric Richens on Valentine's Day in 2022.
14: And then, having failed in her first effort of spending the next 17 days not changing course, but doubling down, preparing to try again, and ultimately completing the act through the administration of poison. And for what? Money.
12: The judge said someone convicted of those acts is, quote, simply too dangerous to ever be free.
14: My hope is that every person affected by Eric Richens' death will, over time, find their way to a state of peace.
12: The Summit County Attorney's Office, in a statement, called May 13th a somber occasion to remember Eric Richens and the loved ones mourning him. His family supports the life sentence without parole. They said as much in their emotional statements at the hearing, speaking about their grief and what Corey Richens has done to them. After the hearing, Eric Richens' sister, Amy Richens, expressed appreciation for law enforcement, the various attorneys, and family friends who helped them over the past 4 years.
15: Today, we invite everyone to remember Eric and his generous spirit by performing a kind act for a stranger. The world lost a wonderful man, and it will take all of us to embody his kindness.
12: Corey Richens' friend, Greg Hall, says her side of the family is hurting too. Many of them disagree with the guilty verdict.
16: He's a wonderful, wonderful, good human being, and it's heartbreaking for those of us that truly know her. And at the end of the day, I believe that justice will be served. That's all we can say right now, but I know the wheels will be turning for an appeal.
12: Richens' attorneys left the Summit County Justice Center without making a statement, but they told the judge they will ask for a new trial. A Summit County jury convicted Corey Richens of aggravated murder, attempted aggravated murder, 2 counts of insurance fraud, and forgery in March. Although the murder sentence takes precedence, Mrazek sentenced her to prison on all counts. She must serve the time consecutively, meaning she cannot earn time for 2 crimes at once. Summit County has asked for Corey Richens to pay back $1.4 million in legal defense costs and $1.4 million in life insurance she collected after her husband's death. Mrazek will decide how much, if anything, she'll need to repay at a hearing July 31st. Connor Thomas, KPCW News.
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10: 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This is the Noon Report. I'm Christine Weller. A lawsuit over Wasatch County wastewater treatment ponds will continue with some limitations. KPCW's Grace Dorfler has the latest from Midway.
18: A lawsuit is ongoing between the Heber Valley Special Service District and a group of Midway residents who argue the district's wastewater treatment ponds have harmed their health and property values. The lawsuit alleges the service district failed to do enough to fix problems with the ponds, like strong smells in the springtime. Wasatch County Manager Dustin Graybaugh has previously said he thinks the problems stem from more homes being built near the ponds rather than issues with the facility. Wastewater treatment ponds are common in rural and agricultural communities. After the two sides made arguments in court May 5th, 4th District Judge Jennifer Mabee allowed the lawsuit to continue, but with some restrictions. The service district had wanted to end the lawsuit, arguing the residents waited too long to sue. The Utah Governmental Immunity Act requires people to file a lawsuit within a year of the alleged harm. The residents, on the other hand, argue the service district committed ongoing acts or omissions. In a written ruling May 7th, Mabee landed in the middle. She said, to comply with the immunity law, the Midway residents would be entitled only to damages occurring in December 2023 or later, since the residents complained to the service district in December 2024. That means many of the residents' allegations now fall outside the scope of the lawsuit. Their complaint describes suffering symptoms of the syndrome of the sewer worker in summer 2023, such as sinus and gastrointestinal issues. However, the residents' later concerns will still be considered by the court. The service district has denied it intentionally caused any harm. Meanwhile, scientists are working to understand what health effects, if any, the ponds might have. Researchers from Utah's Environmental Epidemiology Program conducted a risk assessment in summer 2025 for a toxin called hydrogen sulfide, which has a rotten egg smell and can cause symptoms like headaches, fatigue, and respiratory problems. Scientists have not yet published a report on their findings. Grace Dorfler, KPCW News.
10: South Summit School District's Board of Education's first look at initial budget estimates for fiscal year 2027 show a rise in both revenue and expenses. The Camas Valley District estimates property tax growth and state funding will bring in about $502,000 in new revenue for the year. Business Administrator Adam Robinson told board members Monday, expenses projected at more than $670,000 may surpass that.
19: This is my first assessment of where I think we're going to come in at. It's going to be close.
10: Required employee raises will increase costs by about $270,000. Dental and health insurance costs have also climbed by 3% and 8% respectively.
19: It costs us about $200,000 for the increased cost to our health insurance, and then $2,500-ish for our dental increase.
10: To save money, Robinson said a full-time and part-time position at Silver Summit Academy is being eliminated, saving about $164,000. Building maintenance budget reductions will save another $421,000, and a retiring administrator won't be replaced, saving about $184,000. Superintendent Greg Mon said the administrator is one of 11 employees retiring this year, many of whom spent decades with the district. 10 of those positions have already been refilled.
20: Some of the people I've talked to, they're hitting that age of retirement and they have the years and they're wanting to enjoy life while they are feeling young and spry still.
10: The preliminary revenue to cost comparison comes out to around $602,000 for now. Robinson is also looking for additional cost savings, including postponing the construction of new tennis courts, which would preserve $1.3 million. With those money-saving measures, the district doesn't plan to increase taxes. More concrete numbers will be presented to the board at their next meeting June 8th. A budget hearing is scheduled for June 22nd. We'll be right back.
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10: 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Wasatch Back residents can now see a comprehensive map of ongoing road work across Summit County. Roads Dash shows drivers the project's plan from Hennifer to Francis and includes timelines and possible traffic impacts. The dashboard also links to Utah Department of Transportation projects. Project videos and descriptions, including details about how they extend the life of Summit County roads, are also on the site. A link to the dashboard is available at kpcw.org. Heber City residents are pushing back against a proposed cell phone tower in a downtown neighborhood. KPCW's Grace Dorfler reports planning commissioners want the city to have a plan for future tower applications.
18: More than two dozen locals attended a Heber City Planning Commission meeting Tuesday to protest plans for a 65-foot cell tower in their neighborhood. The tower, which is proposed for a site near the Wasatch County Health Department along East Center Street, would require a zoning change because of its height. Commissioners listened to objections from nearby neighbors for over an hour. Some residents, like Kylie Butler, asked the Planning Commission to consider putting the tower in the nearby cemetery instead.
22: We were told placing the tower near the cemetery would be inappropriate because it would be disrespectful of the deceased. And I want to ask this honestly. If it is considered disrespectful to place this tower near those who have passed away, then how is it respectful to place it directly behind the homes of people who are living here every single day?
18: Others, like Kenny Turley, worried about potential health impacts for their families, especially their children.
23: I have a 10-year-old son with hearing aids. And so it's like, oh, is this going to affect interference or anything? I have no idea.
18: Radio frequency emissions from cell phones can sometimes cause problems for hearing aid users. Several residents invited the applicant, Atlas Communications, to visit their neighborhood and see how a tower would affect their homes. Jared Jones compared the scale of the plans to a bee flying around the room.
24: If anybody's seen the bee or the wasp that was flying around, back there it didn't look big, but when me and him was right there, that sucker was huge. Okay, so when you're close to it, you feel the impact of what a 60-foot tower was going to be.
18: Planning commissioners said Heber City needs better cell coverage, but it also needs a better plan for where towers are appropriate. Here's Commissioner Tori Broughton.
0: I think everyone agrees that we do need more cell towers in this valley, but it feels to me like the unanimous answer here is this isn't the right spot.
18: The Planning Commission proposed a master plan for cell tower coverage. Commissioners asked city staff to revisit the cemetery as a possible site for the Atlas Tower. They will discuss cell towers again at their meeting May 26th. Heber City is a financial supporter of KPCW. Grace Dorfler, KPCW News.
10: Drivers in Big Cottonwood Canyon will see more buses in an effort to decrease winter traffic over the next few years. The Utah Department of Transportation issued a decision on its Big Cottonwood Canyon environmental assessment, which began in 2025, aimed at alleviating congestion on State Route 190. Now the agency can begin final design, right-of-way acquisitions, and construction of transportation improvements. The improvements will begin as early as the 2028 winter season and include increased bus service and more parking for bus riders. Buses will leave the new hub every 10 to 15 minutes with the goal to increase to every 7 minutes by 2050. Riders will also have improved indoor bus stops at Solitude Mountain Resort and Brighton Resort. Near the mobility hub, UDOT will build a new 1,750-stall parking garage at the mouth of the canyon next to the mobility hub. The cost for the proposed improvements is estimated around $265 million, with $114 million already programmed from the Little Cottonwood Canyon improvements for the mobility hub at the Gravel Pit and Wasatch Boulevard interchange. A Park City High School student has started a new book club that will gather both youth and seniors later this month. KPCW's Leslie Thatcher has more.
1: When the Park City High School library reopened after years of overcrowding and construction, junior Rachel Riff launched a student-led book club. Now she's taking it a step further.
2: And I got the idea from our book club fundraiser that we had at the high school back in March. We invited community members to come and talk books, and a lot of people that came were older folk, and it was so much fun to discuss books with them and see all the different perspectives. And so we really want to focus on that in our intergenerational book club.
1: All students and members of the Park City Senior Center are invited to participate. The book chosen for their inaugural meeting is Remarkably Bright Creatures by Shelby Van Pelt.
2: We chose this book for a couple different reasons. The main relationship in the book is between a 70-year-old and a 30-year-old, and it's an incredible intergenerational relationship. And we wanted to kind of mimic that perspective, and we thought that would be great to do. Other things in the book include grief, family, the hardness of life, and it's such a good book. And also, the movie's coming out, and we're hoping on having, you know, a watch party at the high school for our book club.
1: Park City Senior Center Executive Director Trayson Dixon says many center members have already read the book, and several copies are available to borrow at the center.
3: It's incredible what, you know, the folks from the high school have been able to put together, and their enthusiasm is incredibly heartwarming. And so many of our members at the Senior Center are just ecstatic about this new program that we're putting on, being able to invite younger folks. You know, so often we get kind of isolated among people within our own age range, and then you no longer get the perspectives of other generations.
1: The Intergenerational Book Club will meet at the Park City Senior Center on Tuesday, May 26th at 3 p.m. With the school year coming to an end, Riff says the club will pause after its inaugural meeting and resume in the next school year. Leslie Thatcher, KPCW News.
5: The beauty and vibrancy of Latino and Hispanic cultures will be celebrated at Canyons Village at Park City Mountain during the 10th annual Latino Arts Festival from June 12 to 14. 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
10: It is 12:24. You're listening to the KPCW Noon Report. I'm Christine Weller. Around 900 people in costumes will take to Park City trails this weekend for the 17th annual Running with Ed fundraiser. The eight-leg relay race starts and ends at the Basin Recreation Fieldhouse, making stops at each of Park City's six schools. Park City Education Foundation's Jen Billow said each school has a theme.
4: Trailside, for instance, is doing an El Encanto theme, so I think it's going to be very colorful, lots of flowers. I've heard there's a petting zoo. It's just a great party, and the school spirit really shines through.
10: The foundation event raises money for Park City School District programs. Billow said this year's goal is $300,000. President and CEO Ingrid Whitley said the money supports classroom and other educational grants. For example, one grant went to a Park City High School aquaponics project, which earned students a first-place trophy in a state competition. Another grant funded the Finding Nemo play at McPollen Elementary. The foundation will allocate funding to two new programs this coming school year. One is for system-wide ideas that a district administrator or principal wants to try. Another is to add a social worker position at every elementary school.
6: Historically, those positions have been split among the four elementary schools. At every elementary school next year, there'll be an LCSW position in-house, which is really unique, actually, and exciting for our elementary school kiddos.
10: Registration for Running with Ed is still open. Race day is May 16th, starting at 8 a.m. The West's historically dry, warm winter is shrinking the nation's second-largest reservoir levels to new record lows. That is changing the outlook for those who rely on Lake Powell for water, power, and recreation. KUER reports the lake's concessions company, Aramark, plans to move the Bullfrog Marina docks to keep houseboats afloat this summer as lake levels drop. Company Vice President Robert Knowlton says if the marina isn't moved, it could be sitting on dry ground by July. He says barges will push the marina and its hundreds of boats to Hall's Crossing on the south side of the lake. By water, it's straight south, but the move is a 2.5-hour drive by car for recreators. Knowlton says the relocation is expected to be completed by mid-June. Eventually, he says the marina will return to Lake Powell's north side near a new, deeper ramp at Stanton Creek, south of Bullfrog. The National Park Service estimates the new ramp project will cost over $73 million and take several years. It will accommodate access to the water down to 25 feet below current lake levels. We'll be right back after this.
7: Los Lobos. Back by popular demand, the original founding members are celebrating 50 years. In that time, Los Lobos has created an unprecedented body of work and a legacy of greatness. On the Egyptian Theater stage, May 14th through the 17th. For more information, you can go online to parkcityshows.com or call the box office at 855-745-SHOW. The Egyptian Theater is a nonprofit organization and a KPCW supporter.
10: 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Park City drivers may see more kids on the roads tomorrow for the district's Bike to School Day. The annual event promotes sustainable transportation and healthy lifestyles for students. McPollen Elementary and Park City High School students are encouraged to ride, walk, or roll to school May 15th. Their friends and families are also encouraged to join. And elite paraclimbers from around the world will compete in Utah this week at the World Climbing Para Series in Salt Lake City. The event is the first of four and the only global paraclimbing series coming to the U.S. Climbers will also stop in Austria, France, and South Korea. The competition features top paraclimbers across multiple classifications. The 2026 World Climbing Para Series is at Momentum Fort Union Friday.

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3: 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Okay, up next, let's start out with Comfortably Numb by Pink Floyd, then a Fresh Track Friday replay, Good Morning California by Fritz and the Tantrums, and since it is almost Friday, we're going to do Margaritaville by Jimmy Buffett to celebrate Jimmy Buffett and Thursday.

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I would still be loving you. Mountains crumble to the sea.

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2: 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Turns out it's a little early in the day for margaritas, so we went with a later night song from Led Zeppelin called Thank You. Hope you enjoyed that. Up next is NPR, then we'll give you some more weather and hopefully a lot of songs you'd like to hear.
3: Live from NPR News in Washington, I'm Windsor Johnston. President Trump and Chinese leader Xi Jinping are preparing to hold their second day of meetings on Friday. NPR's Emily Fang reports they wrapped up a tour of historic sites in Beijing earlier today and talked about controversial issues, including the island of Taiwan.
4: For China, Xi Jinping said Taiwan is, quote, the most important issue and warned the U.S. to, quote, exercise caution on Taiwan, saying it could jeopardize ties entirely. China hopes to control the Democratic Island one day, and Trump has said he wants to discuss a delayed U.S. weapons package to Taiwan that is stalled with China. Despite concerns Beijing might push the U.S. to scale back its support of Taiwan, Secretary of State Marco Rubio said the U.S. has not changed its position. And on the final day of this visit, Trump and Xi will meet again at a compound in Beijing where some of China's top leadership live for further talks on trade, the war in Iran, and potential investment in both countries. Emily Fang, NPR News.
3: The office of Israeli Prime Minister Benjamin Netanyahu says he traveled to the United Arab Emirates during the war with Iran. It's the first publicly confirmed visit by the prime minister to the UAE. But as NPR's Aya Batraoui reports, the UAE denies it.
5: Netanyahu's office says he secretly visited the United Arab Emirates during the U.S.-Israeli war with Iran, resulting in a historic breakthrough in relations. But within hours, the UAE issued its own statement, denying a visit ever took place. It said its relations with Israel are not based on unofficial arrangements. The UAE used U.S. and Israeli defense systems to counter Iranian attacks in the war. The quick rebuttal of the visit highlights how sensitive it is for an Arab state to host Netanyahu, who's wanted by the International Criminal Court for war crimes in Gaza, allegations he denies. Aya Batraoui, NPR News, Dubai.
3: The Department of Education has announced it will send states millions of dollars to help fund a federal program for educating students served by the Individuals with Disabilities Education Act. NPR's Janaki Mehta reports it's a historically underfunded program.
6: Secretary Linda McMahon announced her agency will send $144 million to states this year for two IDEA programs. A department spokesperson did not specify where the funds came from, but said that by October 1st, most of the money would go to programs for students ages 3 to 21. The remaining $20.5 million to early intervention services for infants and toddlers. The federal government has never met its promise of fully funding the program, which helps students with disabilities get a quality public education with the services they need to succeed.
3: That's NPR's Janaki Mehta reporting. On Wall Street, the Dow was up 388 points. This is NPR News. The Senate has unanimously approved a resolution that would withhold lawmakers' pay during government shutdowns. It's part of an effort to increase pressure on Congress to avoid federal closures. Supporters say the bipartisan measure comes after a series of lengthy shutdown standoffs that have frustrated lawmakers and disrupted government operations. They argue Congress should face consequences when it fails to keep the government funded. A growing number of Americans say religion is gaining influence influence in the country. But as NPR's Jason DeRose reports, a new study from Pew Research finds there's a sharp partisan divide over whether people view that influence as good.
7: After decades of people reporting a decline in religious influence on American public life, Pew found that 37% of U.S. adults now say it's on the rise. Views on that influence depend largely on respondents' politics. Three-quarters of Republicans say religion's influence on American life is positive, but fewer than 4 in 10 Democrats say it's a good thing. Pew also found that an increasing portion of U.S. adults, 17%, say they want Christianity to be the official religion of the U.S. The First Amendment to the U.S. Constitution, however, prohibits the establishment of an official religion. Jason DeRose, NPR News.
3: Christie says a rare 5.5-carat diamond known as the Ocean Dream has sold for more than $17 million. The auction house says the triangular cut gem is believed to be the largest vivid blue-green diamond of its kind ever sold at auction. This is NPR News.
8: 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Ella McKay, in theaters December 12th.
2: All right, everybody. So now it's time for the weather here at 106 in Park City. We're going to start with the temperature in Heber Valley Airport. It is 67 degrees right now, and it's going to be sunny pretty much all the way through Saturday. The temperatures high today would be 73, probably going to be tough getting there. Tomorrow will be 76, and Saturday 74, and then it drops off pretty quick down to 59 degrees on Sunday and 52 degrees on Monday. Then on the low side, tonight 34, Friday 34, then we freeze. Saturday night 30, and Sunday night will be 26 degrees. How about just a little golf update? Should be great today, tomorrow, and Saturday. Sunday might get a little iffy in the afternoon, but should be all right in the morning, and we don't quite know what will happen on Monday. So there you go. We'll do Park City at the 2 o'clock hour. Okay, up next we've got One Way or Another by Blondie and No Rain by Blind Melon.
9: 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KPCW would like to recognize Broadcasters Club members Lori and Randy Livingston, Karen Neitzel and Jim Meckel, David and Linda Mendenhall, Marin and Matt Mullen. 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
4: All right, wanted to tell you about the fact that the Arts Council in Park City and Summit County are inviting you to be creative community in the artworks, a free professional development workshop on art and accessibility happening May 22nd, 9:30 to 11:30 at Create PC in Park City. That is on 1500 Kearns Boulevard, if you haven't been there before, but you should go check it out. 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And then also a very cool thing going on June 8th. The Utah Olympic Park invites all Wasatch Back families to visit for the inaugural Community Day on Monday, June 8th. 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That's from 10 to 5. 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
1: Okay, Lisa lost her driver's license over in Prospector Square. 503-869-6294. That's Lisa Auckland. Then Megan found a senior Yorkie or Yorkie mix, brown, friendly, no collar, found in Matt Coop New Park today. Oh, I'm sorry. That was on the 11th around 12:30. 435-602-9476. And Kevin lost a Coach wallet on the bus. 435-714-2195. And Sophia lost a driver's license with her name on it and a picture of her. Redstone lost. 435-776-6888. It's 3/8. And we'll finish up this round with Jonathan, who has lost his pair of wire-rimmed prescription glasses with a gray sweater and a black hat that he left on the post when he went for a run over by, the 910 Ranch behind Jeremy Ranch. 801-440-3969. These and a lot more can be found on our website, kpcw.org. 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Okay, up next, Desert Rose by Eric Johnson, then Lay Me Down by Dirty Heads featuring Rome, and we'll have time for one more song before our next break.
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3: Okay, here is something going on in Heber this evening. It's titled Us Versus Them, and it starts at 6 p.m., goes until 8 p.m. It's going to be at the Wasatch County Library. That's at 1200 South, 465 East in Heber. I'm sure you can find it. Anyway, this is how it's described. This community conversation provides an open, neutral ground to share experiences, listen to diverse perspectives, and discuss the impact of othering on our community relationships and cohesion, aiming to foster mutual understanding rather than provide immediate solutions. This is a free event, and light fare will be included. RSVP at mountainmediationcenter.org. And again, that's tonight, so don't miss it if you want to speak up about some things going on around your town of Heber. Imagine you could go there if you're from Park City as well. Anyway, up next we've got Stand by REM, Green Light by Betty Fox Band, Full Moon by St. Paul and the Broken Bones, and if we have time, we'll sneak in Margaritaville in honor of Jimmy Buffett and Margaritas.

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2: 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Up next, we have NPR. Then I'll hit you up with some Park City weather, some more great tunes, and some things going on around town. Anyway, I hope you enjoy the news.
3: Live from NPR News in Washington, I'm Janine Hurst. President Trump and Chinese leader Xi Jinping met in Beijing today, discussing the war in Iran, global trade, and energy security. But as NPR's Tamara Keith reports, it doesn't appear that the talks between the two yielded any significant progress.
4: On Thursday, Trump and Xi held a bilateral meeting that for a time included CEOs from top U.S. corporations. Then in the evening at a formal banquet, the two leaders toasted each other and the relationship between their nations. Trump made clear he wants this visit to be the start of a longer dialogue.
5: Tonight it is my honor to extend an invitation to you and Madam Peng to visit us at the White House this September 24th.
4: Before Trump heads to the airport, the leaders are set to take a friendship photo and share a bilateral tea and lunch. No deals have been announced yet, but there's still time. Tamara Keith, NPR News, Beijing.
3: Senators passed a resolution today to withhold their own pay during future government shutdowns. NPR's Ava Berger reports the move brings them in line with most federal employees who receive back pay only when the government reopens.
6: The resolution was approved by voice without any senators objecting. Senator John Kennedy, the Louisiana Republican, called his measure a, quote, shared sacrifice with other federal employees who miss paychecks.
7: It's got to stop. Shutting down government should not be our default solution to our refusal to work out our issues.
6: Congress reopened the Department of Homeland Security last month after the agency went unfunded for more than 70 days. Kennedy's measure, which won't apply to House members, will take effect after the midterm elections. Ava Berger, NPR News, the Capitol.
3: Protesters have taken to the streets of Cuba's capital after a more than 24-hour blackout. NPR's Ada Peralta reports the country says it has no fuel to turn the power back on.
8: Videos posted on social media show Cubans banging on pots on the streets in Havana. Protesters complained that their homes were hot and that internet service had been disrupted. Vicente de la O. Levy, Cuba's Minister of Energy, said the electrical grid is going through one of its most trying moments. The U.S. has enacted a de facto oil blockade, and the 100,000 tons of Russian crude that arrived in April has now been used up. The energy minister says the system is now operating basically without reserves. Cuba is also relying on its solar panels, but its aging energy grid can't handle the fluctuating voltage. It means that for now, about 70% of the island is without power. Ada Peralta, NPR News, Mexico City.
3: Wall Street higher by the close. You're listening to NPR News from Washington. In Oakland, California, closing arguments are now underway in the landmark trial between Elon Musk and OpenAI. The outcome could shape the future of artificial intelligence. Musk, the world's richest man, was a co-founder of OpenAI, investing $38 million in its first 5 years. The company launched as a nonprofit in 2015 and then went on to create ChatGPT. Musk filed suit in 2024, accusing OpenAI CEO Sam Altman of shifting into a for-profit mode behind his back. Altman denies betraying Musk, defending his for-profit push during the trial. The World Cup is taking a page from the Super Bowl. For the first time, this year's final match will include a special halftime performance with major star power. NPR's Isabella Gomez Sarmiento has more.
9: Madonna, Shakira, and the K-pop group BTS will headline the World Cup halftime show. The lineup was curated by Coldplay's Chris Martin and features three artists currently in the global spotlight. Shakira just released her fourth official World Cup song, Die Die, featuring the Nigerian singer Burna Boy. BTS is back after a years-long hiatus with a chart-topping new album, Arirang, and a global tour. In July, Madonna will release the new album Confessions 2, a sequel to her 2005 hit Confessions on a Dance Floor. The World Cup final will take place July 19th in New Jersey. The halftime show will support an education fundraising initiative led by FIFA and the nonprofit Global Citizen. Isabella Gomez Sarmiento, NPR News.
3: And I'm Janine Herbst, NPR News in Washington.
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2: Okay, so the weather here in Park City is currently 63 degrees. That's about as high as it's going to get. And then, let's see, we've got some beautiful weather for the next 2 days, Friday and Saturday, with a high on Friday of 78 and Saturday 67. Then a change is coming Sunday and Monday. It's calling for some chance of rain / snow. Then rain, snash, smash, slow. Sorry about that. It's got a slash in here as you read it. But that will be happening a little later on Sunday and then Sunday night. And it will be chilly. So let's go back to the golf weather. It's great today, tomorrow, and Saturday. So get out there and enjoy it. Sunday, if you're going to go, go early. Monday, it's a 50-50 deal. So anyway. Okay, so up next, we've got In the Middle of It by His Golden Messenger, and then Blues for Breakfast, Steve Shufret. Hope you enjoy these.
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3: Okay, speaking of which, hot off the press, tomorrow on the community campfire here on KPCW. This week, Amber Johnson introduces us to Ignite Adventure and Wellness, where Coach Anna Cox is helping women to trade hesitation for confidence on the trails, skis, and beyond. Then Andrea Buchanan catches up with longtime Park City attorney, rancher, and beloved More Dogs on Main Street columnist, Tom Clyde, whose wit and storytelling have chronicled Wasatch back for nearly 40 years, and recently retired from 25 years of being the head of creativity team behind the Park City Follies. He'll be in here. Then Coach Skinner will join us with all the highlights from this week's in high school sports. Plus, internationally acclaimed violinist David H. Park stops by for a special campfire music sesh with live performances from the KPCW studio ahead of his Eccles Center concert, which is on May 18th. Adventure, laughter, local voices, and world-class music this Friday, starting at 9 a.m. on KPCW, the Community Campfire, your stories and your voices. Okay, up next we've got Sweet Dreams by the Eurythmics, Spit on You by Sam Fender, and Die with a Smile by Lady Gaga and Bruno Mars.

0: Okay, that was a special request from Beth Ann in Deer Valley, Die With a Smile by Lady Gaga and Bruno Mars. I highly recommend you get a chance to see them in concert while you can. They're both amazing.
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0: All right, this is our animal version. Olivia found a large male cat, white and brown tabby, in Heber City. Her phone number, 435-503-2099. And then Stephen lost a white and brown collie, 35 pounds, over in Park Meadows area, 435-655-5475. And we're going to wrap it up with Megan, who found a senior Yorkie or Yorkie mix, brown, friendly, no collar. Let's see, she found that on the or that animal on the 11th. Her phone number, 435-602-9476. These and a lot more can be found on our website, kpcw.org. Hit the community tab and Lost and Found, and you will be where I am right now. And there are a lot of things on there, so check it out if you get a chance. Okay, up next for our music, we're going to have Man of His Word by Cassius Culpepper, 25 or 6 to 4 by Chicago, and She Will Be Loved by Maroon 5.
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3: Okay, everybody, don't forget the community campfire is tomorrow, and David Parks will be in here giving you some live music along with the rest of the gang. Anyway, a couple other things to touch base on. Tonight is the meeting over in Heber from 6 to 8 about things going on around town. And let's see, one other here. Christopher's at the Jim Santee Auditorium. That's on May 15th from 7. New movie. Well, actually an old movie, but it should be a good one. So wanted to leave you with that. It's been a blast. Bobby Small here with you. Claire Wiley is up next at the top of the hour. And we'll finish off with these songs. Back in the Chain Gang by The Pretenders. Red Nails on a Monday. This is a Fresh Track Friday replay by Stella Stone, and then American Girl by Tom Petty, if we have time.

0: Hi, this is Virginia with Summit Pride, and we're excited to invite everyone to our Pride Month celebrations. 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
6: Live from NPR News in Washington, I'm Janine Herbst. President Trump and China's leader Xi Jinping are getting ready for their second day of meetings tomorrow. NPR's Emily Fang reports today, after a tour of historic buildings in Beijing, the two talked about controversial issues, including Taiwan.
7: For China, Xi Jinping said Taiwan is, quote, the most important issue, and warned the U.S. to, quote, exercise caution on Taiwan, saying it could jeopardize ties entirely. China hopes to control the Democratic Island one day, and Trump has said he wants to discuss a delayed U.S. weapons package to Taiwan that is stalled with China. Despite concerns Beijing might push the U.S. to scale back its support of Taiwan, Secretary of State Marco Rubio said the U.S. has not changed its position. And on the final day of this visit, Trump and Xi will meet again at a compound in Beijing where some of China's top leadership live for further talks on trade, the war in Iran, and potential investment in both countries. Emily Fang, NPR News.
6: This week, the U.S. House approved year-round sales of up to 15% ethanol gas blends, or E15. Harvest Public Media's Macy Byers reports the bill now heads to the Senate.
8: Supporters of the measure say greater E15 availability could boost the farm economy and give consumers cheaper options at the pump. Iowa Senator Charles Grassley thanked the House for passing the bill, calling it a major moment for farmers and gas consumers.
9: Iowa's family farmers are counting on the Senate to deliver year-round E15. I'm going to keep fighting until we get this bill to the president's desk, and the president had made very clear a couple months ago in Iowa that he's waiting to sign that bill.
8: For farmers, the bill could create more demand for corn. But some Congress members have pushed back, concerned expanding ethanol would damage small oil refinery businesses. For NPR News, I'm Macy Byers in Lincoln, Nebraska.
6: A jury has ordered Boeing to pay more than $49 million to the family of a young woman who died when one of its planes crashed in Ethiopia in 2019. NPR's Joel Rose reports the verdict resolves one of the last remaining cases stemming from two 737 MAX crashes.
10: A federal jury awarded $49.5 million to the family of Samia Rose Stumo. She was 24 years old when she died in the second of two Boeing 737 MAX crashes within months of each other that killed a total of 346 people. Boeing had already admitted responsibility for the crash, so the trial was only about how much the company should pay in compensatory damages. Boeing reached an agreement with the Justice Department to avoid criminal prosecution. The company also agreed to confidential settlements in dozens of lawsuits brought by family members of the crash victims. Joel Rose, NPR News.
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14: And you are listening to KPCW Park City. Thank you so much for making us a part of your day. It is now 3:05. That means it's time for the local view. When I walk into KPCW, everyone looks at me and says, is it 3:00 already? And I wonder sometimes if you hear my voice, if you're thinking the same thing. Holy cow, it's already 3:00 in the afternoon. But my friends, yes, it is. There is a breeze out there. There's also some sunshine. We're going to talk about the weather, and then we're going to get into the tunes, and we're going to roll into the evening together. Let's do it. It is 72 degrees right now in the Heber Valley. Right outside the studios of KPCW, it is 64 degrees. And tonight, mostly clear skies with a low around 41. So another great day out there today. Friday brings us sunshine again. Tomorrow is going to be absolutely gorgeous. 70 degrees as the high. Friday night, mostly clear with a low around 39. Then Saturday, partly sunny skies, a high near 67 degrees, mostly cloudy with a low around 35 overnight. And then we switch gears. Are you ready? Let's go back to those rain and snow showers on Sunday, shall we? It's 60% chance that's going to happen, but bring it on, right? Give us some sunshine, then give us some rain, even maybe some snow up there. And it's literally saying we could get 1 to 2 inches possible. And I use that word correctly because it literally is saying that. And it looks like we're going to dip to a low around 24 degrees on Sunday night. Monday, we wake up to snow showers. Some thunder is also possible and mostly cloudy skies. A high tops out at 44 degrees. That's for your Monday. Then we dip to about 23 degrees overnight on Monday night. So we are going to go from the beginnings of summer into spring, into winter, and then we'll get back to spring after that. Okay, so let's ride that roller coaster weather together. And now we are going to take that music train and start it. We've got Bruce Springsteen to kick this all off. A little Dancing in the Dark for you right here on KPCW. If there's something you want to hear, give me a call or a text. 435-655-8255. Here we go.

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3: And the time now is 3:18 on this Thursday, May 14th. Hope you're having a great day out there. Let's keep those tunes rolling for you and keep those requests coming in. This one comes in from Sarah. Carol King is the request. I feel the earth move. Love it. Let's do it.

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1: And away we go with your lost and found report. It looks like Lisa lost a driver's license with the name Lisa, last initial A. That was on the 11th of May. Prospector Swear is where that was last seen. 503-869-6294 is the number to call for that. It looks like Christopher lost a sapphire and diamond ring with silver and gold band. That was on the 9th of May, Main Street, Park City, possibly at Harvest, was where that gold band was last seen. 714-400-8481 is the number to call for that. And it looks like Anne found a single car key for an older Saab. I haven't seen that name in a while. That was on the 8th of May. Looks like on the sidewalk across from Alberto's by the Wells Fargo Bank is where that car key was found. 970-389-5696 is the number to call for that. And you can take a look at all of our lost and found submissions. All you have to do is go to our website, kpcw.org. Check them out there, help someone out, or put something on there if you need to as well. All right, it's 3:30, and it is May 14th, and we are heading into BBC headlines. And that is the facts, my friends. And then we will bring you Marketplace Tech, and it's all happening right here, right now on KPCW Park City. Stay with us.
2: 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There's been a dramatic day of maneuvering in British politics as members

0: Cuba says its intelligence chief has met the head of the CIA, John Ratcliffe, in Havana. A Cuban statement said the meeting was an attempt to improve dialogue. The US is putting severe economic pressure on Cuba by imposing a fuel blockade. Iraq's new Prime Minister, Ali al-Zaidi, has been sworn in after months of deadlock, but only part of his cabinet was approved by Parliament. Violent clashes have broken out in the Bolivian city of La Paz during a protest by mining groups calling for the resignation of President Rodrigo Paz. The miners are demanding greater access to explosives and fuel, as well as changes to contracts. Five Italians have died in a scuba diving accident in the Maldives. They had been exploring caves. A debut book of poetry on the realities of life emerging from your late 20s has won this year's Dylan Thomas Prize, one of the most prestigious international awards for young fiction writers. The American Sasha Dubevec McKenney was unanimously declared the winner. The annual award is given to writers aged under 40. BBC News.
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1: Voice cloning is the use of artificial intelligence to generate a real person's voice. That includes imitating the sound, when they pause, what words they typically emphasize. It can be hard for people to identify voices as being AI-generated. Let's give it a shot. I'm going to test you guys here. One of these is the real me, and one is an AI clone with audio generated by 11 Labs. So, is this the real Stephanie? Or is this the real Stephanie? I'll do it again. This first one? Or this second one?
3: There was a little bit of reverb in the second one.
1: That's UC Berkeley professor Hani Farid, an expert in digital forensics.
3: Which you tend not to hear in the AI-generated voices.
1: And he's right. The second one is the real me. But if you got it wrong, you're not alone. According to a study Farid published last year, people correctly identify a voice as AI-generated only 60% of the time. I asked Farid why it's so hard to tell the difference between a real voice and an AI-generated one.
3: Well, the short answer is they're very, very natural. And the reason for that is that these systems have been trained now on thousands and tens of thousands and hundreds of thousands of hours of audio. And so it's seen essentially the whole universe of possible human speech, and it's learning the patterns. And the other part of that is there is a massive investment from Silicon Valley in the companies like 11 Labs to produce these voices. So there's a phenomenal incentive to solve this problem. And it's effectively solved. And that's what you've seen in our study, is that the average person cannot tell whether a voice is real or not.
1: You are one of the co-founders of a startup that sells software to help people tell if a voice is AI generated. When did you realize that this confusion was also a business opportunity?
3: I actually remember the moment very clearly. It was very discreet. I woke up and I read an article about how the mayors of Berlin, Vienna, and Madrid had been on a call with who they thought was the mayor of Kyiv in Ukraine, and it wasn't. It was the Russians. And this was a moment where it was a real-time call, and I remember, as it turns out, that day I had driven down to the South Bay to sit down with Ted Schlein at Ballistic Ventures, and I told him just off the cuff the story. And as it turns out, he had approached me a couple years ago about starting a company, and I didn't think we were ready yet. And he said to me, "Are we ready now?" And I said, "Yes," and that's where it all started. But it was very much pulled from the headlines. You started seeing these things. And then we were right. The technology really started exploding at that point. And that's really when things started getting very, very strange.
1: That's UC Berkeley professor Hani Farid. He's also co-founder of the startup Get Real Security. I asked him what advice he has for people who want to avoid being tricked by voice clones. And he suggested having a code word with certain people in your life. So if someone calls you who sounds like your wife or your boss and they seem really

0: really desperate, you can make sure it's actually them by asking them what the code word is. Daniel Shin produced this episode. I'm Stephanie Hughes, the real one, and that's Marketplace Tech. This is APM.
1: And you are listening to KPCW, and we appreciate you. It is The Local View. I'm Claire Wiley, hanging out with you and getting on the tunes that you want to hear. And I've got a request coming in from the Recycle Utah crew coming up right after we hear from The Moss. This one's called The Place That Makes Me Happy, right here on KPCW.

And that, my friends, was The Moss, the place that makes me happy right here on KPCW. Hopefully, one of the places that makes you happy is right here in the Wasatch. Back listening to KPCW, even though you can take us wherever you go in the world with that KPCW app. And you can also blare us at any organization or business in town. Love hearing that. Love walking into organizations and businesses and having them play KPCW in the background. It's awesome. And one of the places that does that is Recycle Utah, so you can always jam to KPCW while you're there. And this one's coming in from the team at Recycle Utah, a request for Nathaniel Rateliff and the Night Sweats. So here you go. Hope you're having a wonderful day.

0: Nathaniel Ratliff and the Night Sweats. That is for the Recycle Utah team. Thanks, everybody out there. We appreciate you listening to KPCW. We've got more music on the way for you right after this.
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0: 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We sure do appreciate you, and we appreciate you listening in. And keep those requests coming. We love it. 435-655-8255. That's the magic number, and I'll get on the song that you want to hear. In the meantime, here's a little gem for you. This is 24.

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3: Live from NPR News in Washington, I'm Janine Herbst. The Supreme Court today has preserved access to the widely used abortion pill mifepristone, allowing it to be available by mail without an in-person appointment. The case stems from a suit Louisiana filed to roll back the FDA's rules on how the drug can be prescribed. A ruling by a three-judge panel of the 5th U.S. Circuit Court of Appeals on May 1st threatened access to the pill through telemedicine visits and mail delivery. But tonight, the High Court granted emergency requests by two drug makers of the pill to block the lower court ruling for now while a lawsuit plays out. Medication abortions account for nearly two-thirds of all abortions in the U.S. as of 2023, the last year for which statistics are available. President Trump and Chinese leader Xi Jinping met in Beijing today, discussing the war in Iran, global trade, and energy security. But as NPR's Tamara Keith reports, it doesn't appear that the talks between the two yielded any significant progress.
4: On Thursday, Trump and Xi held a bilateral meeting that, for a time, included CEOs from top U.S. corporations. Then, in the evening, at a formal banquet, the two leaders toasted each other and the relationship between their nations. Trump made clear he wants this visit to be the start of a longer dialogue.
5: Tonight, it is my honor to extend an invitation to you and Madam Peng to visit us at the White House this September 24th.
4: Before Trump heads to the airport, the leaders are set to take a friendship photo and share a bilateral tea and lunch. No deals have been announced yet, but there's still time. Tamara Keith, NPR News, Beijing.
3: Cuba is facing a new energy crisis and rising protests. While the Cubans blame the U.S. for blocking energy deliveries, the State Department says it's their communist rulers who are responsible for the humanitarian crisis on the island. NPR's Michelle Kellerman has more.
6: Cuba's energy minister says that the oil donated from Russia, which the U.S. allowed in late March, has now run out. Venezuela and Mexico stopped sending fuel earlier this year because of the threat of U.S. tariffs. The State Department doesn't call this a blockade, however, writing in a statement to NPR that, quote, the false narrative of a blockade against Cuba is just one of the many lies spread by the failing dictatorship on the island. The U.S. has offered Cuba $100 million in aid to be distributed by the Catholic Church or other aid groups as it pushes for what it calls meaningful reforms to Cuba's communist system. Michelle Kellerman, NPR News, the State Department.
3: For the third day in a row, Russia launched a massive drone and missile attack on Ukraine, demolishing an apartment building in Kyiv, killing at least nine and wounding dozens of others. 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
10: 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The Park City Planning Commission says Park City Mountain's two lift upgrade proposals meet city code. But KPCW's Christine Weller reports some community concerns remain about the resort's carrying capacity.
11: Park City Mountain's two lift upgrade proposals were back before the Park City Planning Commission Wednesday, this time to delve into the traffic and parking plan. One application seeks to upgrade the Silverload Express from a 6-passenger detachable lift to an 8-passenger detachable lift. The other would replace the 30-year-old Eagle and Eaglet chairlifts with a 6-passenger detachable chairlift and mid-mountain station. Parking, traffic, and how they relate to resort carrying capacity were points of contention when the proposals were first considered by the commission in 2022. Park City Mountain Director of Mountain Planning, Zach Perdue, told the commission Wednesday that uphill capacity increases don't guarantee resort visitation will grow because the improvements don't introduce new terrain or base access points. If visitation did increase, Perdue said the resort's parking and traffic mitigation plan could handle it. During a public hearing, a handful of local residents, including Frody Jensen, said lift upgrades are likely needed, but trail crowding is still a concern. Commissioners agreed Wednesday that they'd like to see an updated version of the comfortable carrying capacity assessment submitted in 2022. However, the report is not required under conditional use permit rules, and the resort otherwise checks all the boxes in city code. The commission is scheduled to vote on the proposals May 27th. Locals can give feedback before the decision during a public hearing. Christine Weller, KPCW News.
12: And school district leaders in Northern Summit County will vote on a 2027 budget at their next meeting. KPCW's Connor Thomas reports they don't plan to raise taxes ahead of a possible bond election for a new high school.
13: The North Summit Board of Education meets June 17th to vote on a fiscal year 2027 budget. The tentative version district staff presented on Wednesday does not include a tax increase. District leaders negotiated a 3.5% raise with employees, which business administrator Marcy Sargent says will be covered by extra money from the state. But some of that money had to pay for a $150,000 jump in employee insurance premiums, too.
14: Our insurance went up 8% this year, so that took a big chunk of money.
13: She says the district's draft budget won't be finalized until staff see more exact property tax numbers in early June. Within the budget, property taxes generally cover ongoing operating expenses, while sales taxes go toward capital projects. The latter include designs for a new North Summit High School. District leaders had been hoping to sell more than $100 million in bonds to finance the project, which would affect property taxes going forward. But residents have rejected bonds at the ballot box 2 years in a row. The school board is worried about the structural safety. Opponents of the bonds weren't sure an earthquake would knock the building down, so the district commissioned a seismic study in April. Once that's complete, the board plans to schedule a community Q&A about the high school plans. Connor Thomas, KPCW News.
12: And the average Utah student is performing worse in math than their pre-pandemic peers. That's according to a project led by Harvard and Stanford universities. But KUER's Martha Harris reports a Wasatch Back school district bucks the trend.
15: The report looks at math scores for students in 3rd through 8th grade. Researchers compared average Utah students in 2025 versus 2019. And last year's students were more than a quarter of a grade level behind. Put another way,
16: the students in 2019 were scoring by, say, like February, what the current students are scoring by the end of the year.
15: That's Harvard's Thomas Kane, who co-leads this project. How Utah students are performing in math after the pandemic does vary across the state.
16: Some districts like Salt Lake and Granite are more than half a grade level behind where they were in 2019.
15: But there are districts where scores have gone up over the past 6 years, including the Wasatch County School District. To help students improve, Kane says one thing Utah could tackle is absenteeism.
16: Students aren't going to be learning math if they're not in school.
15: In almost every Utah school district, the percent of chronically absent students has gone up since 2019. Martha Harris, KUER News.
12: We'll be back with more local news at 4:32.
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18: All right, let's get into the tunes here, but after we first check the weather. Here we go. Let's take a look. Having some more fun with computers. 72 degrees right now. It's full sunshine in the Heber Valley right outside the studios of KPCW. 65 is where we land. Mostly clear with the low around 41 is what we're heading for this evening. Friday brings us a little bit of a breeze with sunshine and a high near 70 degrees. Mostly clear overnight with a low around 39. And temperatures start to drop for Saturday, but we still stick with that sunshine. Partly sunny skies with a high near 67. Saturday evening, mostly cloudy, the low around 35. And then things start to change. We roll back the clock into less warm temps. Rain and snow showers are likely for your Sunday. 60% chance we'll get that precipitation. Little or no snow accumulation expected for the day during Sunday. Well, they're also calling for partly sunny skies with a high near 52. So it's kind of a mad mix on Sunday during the day, but they are saying there's a 70% chance for that precipitation overnight on Sunday evening. And with the temperatures dropping to a low around 24 degrees, they are saying that we could get up to 2 inches possible. Then Monday, snow showers likely mainly before noon, mostly cloudy with a high near 44 degrees, and our low dips to around 23. So our high on Monday is what our low is for this evening. There you have it. That is a look at your forecast ahead. So it's going to be a little bit of a mixed bag of tricks for the next coming days. And then we'll get back into that spring weather, it looks like. Now, let's check out your roadways just to make sure there's no incidents to report or backups. And I'm not seeing any backups, maybe just a little bit of a slowdown there by Kimball Junction. Usually around this time of day that can happen. So as you're going out of town, 224, it doesn't look like there's any incidents there, but there's a little bit of traffic as you get into that light. Other than that, it looks like everything else is moving along quite smooth out there in the Wasatch back. 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All right, let's get in more of those requests. Lay them on me, 435-655-8255. I've got the Lumineers kicking this off. We've got a little Bob Schneider for you as well, and then Matt Berninger, and it's all coming up right here, right now, on your local community radio station. This is KPCW Park City.

0: Hi, this is Virginia with Summit Pride, and we're excited to invite everyone to our Pride Month celebrations. 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
2: And you are listening to KPCW. Thank you so much for keeping us on your dial. And if you want to get some local intel, well, tune in tomorrow morning in the 9 a.m. hour for the community campfire. Amber Johnson is going to be introducing us to Ignite Adventure and Wellness, where Coach Anna Cox is helping women trade hesitation for confidence on the trails, on skis, and beyond. And then Andrea Buchanan catches up with longtime Park City attorney, rancher, and beloved More Dogs on Maine columnist Tom Clyde, whose wit and storytelling have chronicled the Wasatch Back for nearly four decades. And recently, he retired from 25 years of being the head of the creative team behind the Park City Follies. And then Coach Sinner also joins us with highlights from the week in high school sports, that plus music that's happening tomorrow in the community campfire. Your stories, your voices. So tune in tomorrow in the 9 a.m. hour. Here's some Beck for you now.

0: They have been exploring caves. A debut book of poetry on the realities of life emerging from your late 20s has won this year's Dylan Thomas Prize, one of the most prestigious international awards for young fiction writers. The American Sasha Dubevic McKenney was unanimously declared the winner. The annual award is given to writers aged under 40. That's the latest world news from the BBC.
1: 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I'm Connor Thomas with your local news on The Local View. 30 organizations will get a share of $1.6 million in local cultural grants approved by the Summit County Council on Wednesday. A record 36 applications were submitted for the annual grants funded by Recreation, Arts, and Parks sales taxes. The Sundance Institute was among the six applicants not awarded funding, according to Grant Committee Chair Sharon Serpico Hansen. Sundance was seeking funding for free local film screenings.
2: Their representative was very clearly only committing to summer programming, and they would not commit to any specific dates or films that would be shown.
1: The Sundance Institute plans to maintain educational programs in Utah despite moving its annual film festival to Colorado next year. KPCW is among the organizations awarded funding, along with the Arts Council, Egyptian Theater, Swanner, Mountain Town Music, Ballet West, and more. A full list of the grants is available at kpcw.org. The RAP tax also supports recreation initiatives. Those grants are awarded in the fall. Heber and the Community Alliance for Main Street are partnering to survey the town's historic neighborhoods for the first time since 1983. The preliminary survey will assess, identify, and document architectural and historic resources in the area. Over the next few years, historians and members of Heber's Historic Preservation Commission will assess residential and commercial properties from the street to determine future preservation plans. Finally, while Utah is still a national hotspot for measles, officials say the state's new case rate is slowing. The Utah News-Dispatch reports that since June 2025, more than 660 Utahns have been diagnosed with measles, with 37 new cases in the last 3 weeks. That's compared to the 120 cases during the 3 weeks leading into April, when Utah's measles outbreak became the most active in the country. About 86% of Utah's measles cases have been in unvaccinated people. We'll have more local news at 5 o'clock.
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8: And the time now is 4:35 on this Thursday, May 14th. There's a breeze out there. There's sunshine going. And I see that alfresco dining is starting to pop up here in Old Town, which I'm loving. I'm looking across at Shabu right now. They've got their flowers out. They've got the table's ready. So I love that. I love that season here in Park City where you can sit out and have a wonderful meal in one of our great establishments here throughout the community. And it's the perfect time of year to do that. So anyway, just an observation for you from this observant one in my little box in the sky with all the windows. All right. Blue skies and lots of sunshine, and hopefully a lot of great tunes coming your way here on KPCW. If there's something that you want to hear, I'm happy to play it. 435-655-8255. It's just that easy. In the meantime, how about Bleachers? This is Tiny Moves.

Brandi Carlile and Human right here on KPCW. And I got a request in from our very own Mitch. Wanted to hear some Noah Kahan. This is Maine.

0: Once you've had your change of heart, 'cause we're no more than the fossils on Crescent Beach State Park. And we used to sing along to church bells on Sundays, and can you even hear them from the subway now? And I hope that we make you proud, 'cause this town's just an ocean now.
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6: 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We sure do appreciate you. Once we do turn that clock over, we will do your weather. I'll inform you about your weather. Maybe a better way to say it. And then we'll take a look at your roadways again, and we'll get you some NPR news and local news as well. But in the meantime, in between there and now, we're going to play you some tunes. Here's Bob Moses and Love Brand New right here on The Local View.

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9: 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And we'd love to go along for the ride with you. All right, we have NPR news coming up, then more local news to keep you informed of what's happening here in the Wasatch Back. 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
10: Live from NPR News in Washington, I'm Janine Herbst. The Supreme Court tonight granted an emergency request from two drug makers of the abortion pill mifepristone to put a hold on an appeals court order that sought to limit how the pill can be prescribed and distributed. That lower court order banned telemedicine visits and delivery by mail. NPR's Selena Simmons-Duffin has more.
11: Since the Supreme Court overturned Roe v. Wade nearly 4 years ago, telemedicine abortion has grown and grown, and it now accounts for a quarter of all abortions in the country. Some of those abortions are happening in states with bans, but residents of states where abortion is legal are also making use of the flexibility of telemedicine to access abortion. I've talked to people who live in remote parts of California, in Georgia, and Louisiana, who all use telemedicine abortion and were grateful they had that option.
10: NPR's Selena Simmons-Duffin reporting. The High Court is allowing that access to continue while the case plays out. Justices Clarence Thomas and Samuel Alito dissented, but the court didn't explain its reasoning nor disclose the vote count. U.S. Central Command says it's not investigating most allegations of Iranian civilians killed by U.S. airstrikes. NPR's Quill Lawrence reports Admiral Brad Cooper addressed the matter during testimony before a Senate committee.
12: Admiral Cooper said that one incident at the start of the war is still under investigation to determine if the U.S. was responsible for an airstrike on an Iranian girls' school that killed 175 people, most of them children. Democratic Senator Kirsten Gillibrand pressed Cooper about other cases.
13: How many schools have we bombed?
14: There is one active civilian casualty investigation from the 13,629 munitions.
13: So how do you explain the publicly available information that 22 schools have been hit and multiple hospitals?
14: There's no way that we can corroborate that. No indication of that whatsoever, Senator.
12: Cooper said the Pentagon is not investigating any of the other incidents. Quill Lawrence, NPR News.
10: Senators passed a resolution today to withhold their own pay during future government shutdowns. NPR's Ava Berger reports the move brings them in line with most federal employees who receive back pay only when the government reopens.
15: The resolution was approved by voice without any senators objecting. Senator John Kennedy, the Louisiana Republican, called his measure a, quote, shared sacrifice with other federal employees who miss paychecks.
16: It's got to stop. Shutting down government should not be our default solution to our refusal to work out our issues.
15: Congress reopened the Department of Homeland Security last month after the agency went unfunded for more than 70 days. Kennedy's measure, which won't apply to House members, will take effect after the midterm elections. Ava Berger, NPR News, The Capitol.
10: U.S. futures contracts are trading flat at this hour. 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
19: 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The Park City Planning Commission says Park City Mountain's 2 lift upgrade proposals meet city code. KPCW's Christine Weller reports some community concerns remain about resort carrying capacity.
20: Park City Mountain's 2 lift upgrade proposals were back before the Park City Planning Commission Wednesday, this time to delve into the traffic and parking plan. One application seeks to upgrade the Silver Load Express from a 6-passenger detachable lift to an 8-passenger detachable lift. The other would replace the 30-year-old Eagle and Eaglet chairlifts with a 6-passenger detachable chairlift and mid-mountain station. Parking, traffic, and how they relate to resort carrying capacity were points of contention when the proposals were first considered by the commission in 2022. Park City Mountain Director of Mountain Planning, Zach Perdue, told the commission Wednesday that uphill capacity increases don't guarantee resort visitation will grow, because the improvements don't introduce new terrain or base access points. If visitation did increase, Perdue said the resort's parking and traffic mitigation plan could handle it. During a public hearing, a handful of local residents, including Frody Jensen, said lift upgrades are likely needed, but trail crowding is still a concern. Commissioners agreed Wednesday that they'd like to see an updated version of the comfortable carrying capacity assessment submitted in 2022. However, the report is not required under conditional use permit rules, and the resort otherwise checks all the boxes in city code. The commission is scheduled to vote on the proposals May 27th. Locals can give feedback before the decision during a public hearing. Christine Weller, KPCW News.
19: And the median income in Summit County decreased this year for the first time in a decade. KPCW's Connor Thomas digs into the numbers, which directly impact housing prices in the Wasatch Back.
21: The U.S. Department of Housing and Urban Development says the median income for a family of four in Summit County is now $167,700. That's a $900 drop from last year. By contrast, incomes went up more than $10,000 between 2024 and 2025. Area median income, or AMI as it's known, is a significant statistic in policy discussions. That's partly because it's tied to deed-restricted home prices and rents. It's also an indicator of how wealthy a community is. Summit County's median income is the highest in Utah. County Economic Development and Housing Director Jeff Jones says in other places, a drop in AMI could indicate that a community is losing high-paying jobs. But in Summit County, Jones thinks it's more likely an influx of retirees.
22: Because in retirement, they're not earning at the same levels that they were.
21: As Jones has previously explained to the Summit County Council, many residents in the Park City area make money from interest, dividends, and rent. That's as opposed to regular wages. It's a local example of what Utah economist Phil Dean says is commonly referred to as a K-shaped economy.
23: And even though the economy might be doing better, or at least okay,
21: those underneath struggle with stagnant wages and rising gas and grocery prices. Connor Thomas, KPCW News.
19: And Utah leaders celebrated the end of a 3-year, $97 million project to upgrade the Deer Creek Dam. KPCW's Grace Dorfler has this report from Deer Creek State Park.
24: Dozens of people gathered beneath a snow-dusted Mount Timpanogos Thursday morning to mark the end of key water infrastructure upgrades at Wasatch County's Deer Creek Reservoir. Upgrading Deer Creek Dam's aging infrastructure has been several years and nearly $100 million in the making. The dam, which was finished in 1941, sits at the southern end of the reservoir and helps supply water to more than 1.5 million Utahns along the Wasatch Front. Construction started in 2023 and relied on specialized divers. Jeff Budge is the general manager of the Provo River Water Users Association, which manages the water supply for many northern Utah communities. He said he's proud to have completed the project without draining Deer Creek Reservoir, especially since 100% of Utah is in drought.
0: Imagine trying to fill Deer Creek after this last winter if that reservoir had been empty.
24: Galen Stewart of Granite Construction said the underwater work required precision and presented many challenges to his team, but it was also inspiring.
1: It was like maybe us being NASA and a guy landing on the moon to me. It was that relevant.
24: Construction included replacing the dam's guard gates, which manage water levels and reduce flood risks. The dam now has new technology to guard against quagga mussels and other invasive species. Grace Dorfler, KPCW News.
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9: And the time now, 5:10 on this Thursday, May 14th. How's it going out there? Hope you're soaking up some sunshine. We've got another day of it. Actually, another couple days, and then things are going to switch gears. Let's talk about what's happening out there. Right now, it's 72 degrees in the Heber Valley, right outside the studios of KPCW. 66 is where we are. Mostly clear skies. We dip to about 41 this evening. Friday returns with sunshine. Our high tops out at 70 degrees, so a little bit warmer than today. Friday evening, mostly clear with a low around 39. Saturday brings us partial sunshine with a high near 67 degrees, mostly cloudy with a low around 35. So you see the trend. We are starting to dip in temperatures. And Sunday, it will be clear because we have a 60% chance we're going to have rain and possibly even snow, plus a tiny peek at sunshine as well with a high near 52 degrees. So anything could happen on Sunday. And Sunday evening, they are calling for a chance of snow. They're saying snow showers likely, 70% that precipitation's coming through. Low dips to about 24 degrees overnight, which means that we have a possibility of 2 inches of snow in the mountains. Monday, again, snow showers are likely, mainly in the morning hours, and then mostly cloudy with a high near 44, and we dip to a low around 23 as we round the corner into the Monday evening. So there you have it, my friends. That is a look at what's happening the days ahead as far as weather is concerned. Let's check your roadways now. Looks like, again, just 224 has a bit of a backup there as you roll into Kimball Junction. So a little bit slow and getting through that as you're heading out of town. But it doesn't look like there are any other incidents or slowdowns out there in the Wasatch back. If you do see something, let me know. And I will make sure to report that, okay? So 435-655-8255, that's the number to call or text. And you can also use that number to get on the song that you want to hear. In the meantime, how about some Baywood? This is called We Don't Have to Walk Alone.

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3: And you are listening to KPCW, and Joe is going to be the guest host next week at the end of the week for the local view. So something to look forward to there. Joe's the best. All right, how about more tunes for ya? Here's a little Billy Joel. You may be right.

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1: And here you go. Here is your Lost and Found report. It looks like Jonathan has lost a pair of wire-rimmed prescription glasses, a gray sweater, and a black hat that were set on a post when going for a run. That was on the 9th of May. Looks like about a mile and a half from the trailhead on the road towards 910 Ranch behind Jeremy Ranch. The number to call if you came across those items, 801-440-3969. And you can take a look at all of our lost and found submissions. All you have to do is hop on over to our website. That, of course, is kpcw.org. You can check them out there, help someone out, or you can play something on there if you need to as well. It's 5:30. That means we are going to head on over to BBC Headline News and then bring you back here for local news and see what's happening in our own backyards here in the Wasatch Back. 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
2: BBC News with Govinda Gill. The head of the CIA has visited Cuba as the island struggles with a severe energy crisis made worse by a US fuel blockade. John Ratcliffe reportedly said Washington was prepared to engage on economic and security issues, but only if Cuba made fundamental changes. As Donald Trump heads into the final day of his visit to China, the US president says Beijing has agreed to buy Boeing aircraft and to help reopen the Strait of Hormuz. China hasn't commented on these points. A key rival to replace the British Prime Minister has confirmed he will try to re-enter Parliament. Andy Burnham, the Mayor of Greater Manchester, needs to be an MP before he can challenge Keir Starmer. A colleague has now resigned to let Mr. Burnham run for election. A UN-sponsored report says Somalia is facing its worst hunger crisis in years. It's been driven by drought and rapidly rising food prices. The US Supreme Court has temporarily preserved mail order access to America's most widely used abortion pill. The ruling puts on hold a lower court's decision to bar deliveries of mifepristone. US officials say direct talks between delegations from Israel and Lebanon on Thursday were positive and productive. They're taking place days before the expiration of a nominal ceasefire in Lebanon, where Israel is fighting Hezbollah. Clashes have broken out in the Bolivian city of La Paz during a protest.

0: you. School district leaders in Northern Summit County will vote on a 2027 budget at their next meeting. KPCW's Connor Thomas reports they don't plan to raise taxes ahead of a possible bond election for a new high school.
1: The North Summit Board of Education meets June 17th to vote on a fiscal year 2027 budget. The tentative version district staff presented on Wednesday does not include a tax increase. District leaders negotiated a 3.5% raise with employees, which business administrator Marcy Sargent says will be covered by extra money from the state. But some of that money had to pay for a $150,000 jump in employee insurance premiums, too.
2: Our insurance went up 8% this year, so that took a big chunk of money.
1: She says the district's draft budget won't be finalized until staff see more exact property tax numbers in early June. Within the budget, property taxes generally cover ongoing operating expenses, while sales taxes go toward capital projects. The latter include designs for a new North Summit High School. District leaders had been hoping to sell more than $100 million in bonds to finance the project, which would affect property taxes going forward. But residents have rejected bonds at the ballot box 2 years in a row. The school board is worried about the structural safety. Opponents of the bonds weren't sure an earthquake would knock the building down, so the district commissioned a seismic study in April. Once that's complete, the board plans to schedule a community Q&A about the high school plans. Connor Thomas, KPCW News.
0: And 30 organizations, including KPCW, will get a share of $1.6 million in local cultural grants the Summit County Council approved Wednesday. The Sundance Institute was one of six not awarded funding from the Recreation Arts and Parks sales taxes. It was seeking a grant for free local film screenings. A full list of grant recipients is available at kpcw.org. And the U.S. ski team is bringing back former head coach Phil McNichol to revitalize the men's alpine program. The Associated Press reports McNichol led the U.S. squad from the 2002 Olympics in Salt Lake City through 2008. That period featured iconic racers like Park City's Ted Ligety and Steven Nyman. McNichol returns to prepare athletes for the World Cup circuit and other global events. We'll be back with more local news at 6:05.
3: During a summit here in China, President Trump stopped by a centuries-old landmark called the Temple of Heaven. His limousine also rolled past some of the wilder skyscrapers built in recent years. What does the architecture of Beijing reveal about a changing China? We'll look around tomorrow on Morning Edition from NPR News.
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6: And you are listening to KPCW Park City. The time now is 5:36, right on the nose. And I just got a call in saying that there was a little bit of a mishap with a vehicle heading on 248 northbound going on to Highway 40. So if you're in that area, just be forewarned about that. Sounds like a wheel came off. Sometimes I say that about this show, that the wheels are coming off, but sounds like that might have happened with a car out there. So we're not quite seeing that on UDOT just yet, but thank you for letting us know what is happening out there in the world. And that was on 248 again, northbound 40 is where the vehicle looked like it was heading. All right. And a request from that same phone call for the Big Woo. And this is Kangaroo. I don't believe I've ever heard this song before, but here we go. 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

0: three Republicans are running to become Wasatch County Sheriff, and KPCW and the Wasatch Record are hosting a candidate forum to help voters decide. Join us Wednesday, May 27th from 6 to 7 p.m. at the Wasatch County Senior Center. Candidates will answer questions about public trust, investigations into the sheriff's office, growth, budgets, ICE, and the future of law enforcement in Wasatch County. We'll see you in Heber Wednesday, May 27th at 6 p.m. at the Wasatch County Senior Center.
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3: 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You are listening to KPCW Park City. It's a Thursday, and happening this weekend, right around the corner, is the Kilby Block Party in Salt Lake City, bringing a lot of different acts there, including some local bands as well, going to be on the stages there. And one of the bands is going to be Japanese Breakfast. So here they are right now with Orlando in Love.

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1: 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We have NPR News coming up in just a few moments. 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All right, let's turn it on over now to NPR News. Live from NPR News in Washington, I'm Janine Herbst. President Trump and Chinese leader Xi Jinping are set to hold their second day of talks in Beijing, this as the world's two biggest economies try to stabilize relations. China says Taiwan is the most important issue, warning the U.S. to exercise caution and saying it could jeopardize ties entirely. China hopes to control the Democratic Island one day. NPR's Jennifer Pack says the meeting is being touted as a success and that both sides can claimed that because the bar was very low to begin with.
2: Analysts I spoke to say both sides really do want stability, but for very different reasons. On China's side, China just wants stability because internally there's a lot going on. So the economy is sluggish, unemployment is high, and then you have Trump's tariffs, add on the Iran war that's disrupting all of the supply chains. It's not helping its exporters. That's problematic because exports are what's driving the Chinese economy at this point. So it just wants things to calm down.
3: NPR's Jennifer Pack reporting. Democrats continue to force votes to end the U.S. war with Iran. The latest effort in the House failed today with the narrowest of possible margins, a tie. NPR's Eric McDaniel has more.
4: The Constitution gives Congress the power to authorize military conflicts, and the War Powers Resolution of 1973 gives the president 60 days to obtain congressional approval for military action. The Iran war has now exceeded that threshold, though the White House claims that given the ongoing ceasefire, congressional action is moot. Increasingly, Republicans